0: Would I open up saying it?
1: Just like you did before. The little funky intro, Oscar.
0: There's some ladies out here.
1: Huh?
0: You said some funky introduction. There's ladies out here.

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0: Well, welcome to The Dirt on 92.9 CFUZ. It is Monday, the 10th of August of 2026. What a time for our community right now in this middle of this tragedy that we're going through with these forest fires. Tonight's show is going to be a little bit more low-key as a result, but I hope the songs tonight will provide some comfort and give you a little bit of reprieve from what's been going on out there. You're on The Dirt on 92.9 CFUZ, Peak City.
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92.9 CFEZ Peach City Radio. You're listening to The Dirt tonight on this August 10th, 2026. And I just want to say, first off, is that my thoughts and prayers are with everybody who's been impacted by this fire near Summerland. It's a tragedy. You know, homes have been lost, lives have been lost, and I just don't have the words that to go with whatever everybody's going through out there. I thought a lot about tonight's playlist and what I should be playing. I'd put this playlist together about a week or so ago, and I thought I could change it all up, and I decided not to do that, thinking that perhaps maybe we just need to have a couple hours of comfort or a couple hours of just kind of getting away from things. And music has a way of doing that. So hopefully this tonight's playlist is going to bring you some new songs you haven't heard before, maybe some old ones as well. And along with that, maybe an opportunity to ease your mind a bit and take some of the tension away. I know it's awfully challenging out there. You know, I've never been, we've been evacuated a few times as a result of fires, and the anxiety is horrible, and the not knowing is horrible, and everything that goes along with that. And I'm not going to be able to pretend to what everybody's going through right now, but I do have some experience with it, and I just want to say my thoughts and prayers go out to everybody, and hugs go around, and just be kind to one another right now in the middle of all this. I'm, you know, the other thing, a praise to the firefighters and all the emergency personnel out there who are doing their thing. You know, you guys are true heroes out there and saving lives and doing what you do. It's amazing. I know it's not something that I don't think I could do, and I just give you all the praise out there. So we're going to play some tunes tonight on The Dirt. Going to be, like I said, it's not going to be as lively as I normally am, but under the circumstance, I just feel that let's play some tunes tonight and bring a little relief. Now, saying that, I have a very dynamic playlist tonight. So if you do, you know, if you're they're listening and want to hear a track or a song, I'd have no problem with trying to get it on for you. Matter of fact, I'll do that, and I'll get it on for you if I can find it in my collection. So go to our webpage, cfez.ca, and you can click on The Dirt, which is under program links, and send me an email. There's an email link there, and I will do my best to put your song on if you want to hear a song tonight. So let's go on with the tunes. It's Big D and the Kids Table. Got a little bit of language in this track, and it's called Right Now on The Dirt.

Boy Nine, see if he's at Peach City Radio. You're listening to The Dirt tonight. We got the band name of the night coming up right now. This is Trash Can Sinatras with a track called Ever the Optimist. You're on The Dirt 92.

92.9 CFUZ. This next band I discovered a few years ago when Steve Perry announced that he got up and sung a couple of songs with them at a concert. I'd never heard of them until that point in time. Since then, I've been following their career and their music. This is another track from a band called Eels off their Cookie Happened. I'm on standby. You're on the dirt on 92.9 CFUZ Peak City Radio.

band called The Eels with a track called I'm on Standby off Cookie Happened. 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

92.9 CFU's at Peach City Radio. It is Monday, August 10th, and we were in the middle of an emergency out in Summerland where the forest fire has taken hold out there. And my thoughts and prayers go out to everyone who was impacted by this, who was dealing with being evacuated from their home. I'm hoping tonight's tunes will just take you to a different place tonight, provide you maybe a little sense of relief. If you want to hear a tune, go to our webpage, search out the dirt, click on the email link, send me an email, and I'll put your track.

This Canadian Orville Peck quit a track called Too Little Too Late off of Mule. Orville's got a little bit of a country tinge to it, so it's a little bit unusual to hear that on the dirt. But hey, I like that track, so we played it. This next band is an interesting band. They are called The Who. H-U, not The Who from England, W-H-O. These guys are out of Mongolia. They feature throat singing, and it's quite interesting. They're more on the hard rock edge of things, and this is a track off their latest album called Hun. This is Horseman. 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

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You're listening to The Dirt tonight, and I just want to throw out all my thoughts and prayers to all those individuals and families and that have impacted by this terrible fire around Summerland right now and all those areas. Hugs go out to you, and stay strong. Stay strong. We'll get through this. Stay strong. It's a track from Steelheart. We all die young on The Dirt, 92.9 CFEZ Pete City Radio.

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It's a community-run radio station powered by volunteers broadcasting at the Cannery Trade Center. It is Monday, August 10th, 2026. This is episode 443 of The Dirt, if you're wondering where you've landed. Thanks for coming into the tunes, coming and listening to the tunes tonight. I'm just playing music tonight, hoping that the people who have been impacted by the terrible forest fire that's going around Summerland and around Penticton can just come to this station for a couple hours and listen to tunes, and maybe it'll take some of the stress away from you.

That's a new one from Collective Soul off an album called Touch and Go, Eye on You. I've seen Collective Soul a few times. I don't know, probably 6 or 7 times. But I got to say, my favorite concert with Collective Soul was down the River Rock Casino down in Richmond. They hit the stage. There was no warm-up band. And it was almost like we were participating in one of their practice sessions. They came on. They played a few hits. They played a couple tracks. And they had just released a new album or were in the process of releasing a new album. And they played 3 or 4 tracks off it. Part of the way through the concert, he said, you know, we're working on these tracks. Would you mind if we played them again, just played them a little bit different? And they played that, and they talked all night long. So they were just engaged totally with the crowd. And I think River Rock, you know, maybe a couple thousand people, something like that. That's on my guess, maybe even less than that. So it was just a fantastic venue to see them play music. And the sound was fantastic. But yeah, something like, you know, the Cleveland Theater or, you know, the Kelowna Community Theater. You see a band like that in a place like that, it's just like, wow, the sound is amazing. That was Collective Soul off a new album called Touch and Go, Eye on You. 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And we are glad that you're along for the ride tonight. This rebroadcast is August 10th, 2026. We're in the middle of a fire emergency in the Summerland area, and over 12,000, 14,000 people have been evacuated. My thoughts and prayers go out to all those individuals impacted by the fire, and all my thoughts and prayers go to all the individuals, the emergency personnel that are fighting and fighting those fires. It is a very trying and time full of anxiety and trauma, you know. And so I was just hoping tonight that if you tuned into the show, that perhaps some music could just provide you with a couple hours of a little bit of stress relief. Hopefully that's what it's doing tonight. If you want to hear a song on the show, I got about another hour left of this episode. If you want to hear a song on this episode, go to our webpage, cfuz.ca, and there's a link to the Dirt, the show, and an email link there. So click on the email, and I would be happy to get a song on for you. Next track is a band out of the Toronto area. This is a band called The Darcys with a track called The Ride.

92.9 CFEZ Peak City Radio, broadcasting out of Penticton, British Columbia. Listening to The Dirt, this next band's called Oz Conscious, off their Nostalgia for the Moment album. This is Powder Love.

I was conscious on the dirt on 92.9 CFEZ. The band Tesla, some of you know, have a new album out called Homage. Sorry, I had a little blast of Tony on my homie in the background there. I was going to play Tony, but then I decided to change my mind and play a different track. We'll play Tony next week. He's got a new track with Jorn. I was talking with Tesla, and they have a new album out called Homage. And I was listening to it the other day, and it's pretty cool. There is a track on it called I Wish It Would Rain. I'm a summer guy. I love sunshine. But boy, do I wish it would rain right now for about 3 or 4 days or more. This is off their Homage album. This is Tesla with I Wish It Would Rain.

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Being a little quiet tonight, as I just hope the people out there who are going through being evacuated from their homes during this fire and are hopefully finding some rest and relief and a little break from the anxiety that goes along with all that. I'm hoping tonight's tunes will just do that, just a chance for you to get away. As we listen to some music tonight on The Dirt on 92.9 CFZ, this is a brand new from Justin Saladino Band called Grinning in Your Face.

The Dirt on 92.9 CFUZ. That was Justin Saladino with a brand new track called Grinning in Your Face. It's a band called The Saints, Messing with the Kid. It's from 2004. It's a remastered version off an album called I'm Stranded.

That was the Saints with a track called Messing with a Kid. It was a 2004 remake of that track off their I'm Stranded album. This is The Dirt on 92.9 CFAZ. This band's called The Beautiful South. It's off their Solid Bronze Greatest Hits album. This is Perfect 10.

off the bloody light. That's the Trues downtown again. You're listening to The Dirt on 92.9 CFUZ Pete City Radio. This is going to sound a little odd, but some of my best comfort music comes from the band called The Cars. When I put especially the first couple of Cars albums on, you know, the first one and Candy-O, just makes me smile. Brings a tremendous amount of relief to me. So I thought I would play a Cars track off of Candy-O. It's All I Can Do here on the

Cars off of Candy O, It's All I Can Do. You've been listening to The Dirt tonight on 92.9 CFUZ Pete City Radio. Thanks for coming along as I explore another week of my musical journey. My thoughts and prayers are with all those individuals out there who've been impacted by the Summerland fire as well. Thoughts and prayers go out to all the professionals out there doing their best to fight that fire and get it under control. Take care of yourself this week. Please be kind to one another. Be kind to yourself. And God bless you. Take care of yourself. And we'll see you next week on The Dirt, where you never know what you're going to find.

0: Greetings to all of you out there in Radioland. This is Paul McKenzie from your favorite Celtic rock and roll punk rock party band, The Real McKenzies. 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
1: 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Et aussi ceci.
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0: That's Craft Club Radio 1, Friday at 11 p.m. CFUZ 92.9. You're listening to it anyway. You might as well tune in. Craft Club.
1: Hello, once again. Oh, what a beautiful evening. Happy Monday, everyone. Thank you for tuning in to yet another Vinyl Potluck. I am your host, Scare Gary, and this is 135 for me. And one step closer to 150. Got a fun show full of vinyl records that I'm going to be playing tonight. I got a new record that I'm going to be playing in a little bit. And starting things off, I have a bunch of that sweet, sweet Canadian content. I'm starting off this show with an apology. Not from me. This is a band called Nightshades, and the song is called Apology. I hope you love it, and let's get rockin', baby.

Nice little song to start off the night. Okay, next up, I got a band I've never heard of. They are out of Toronto, I believe. 1981 was the year. This band is called Doggo. D-O-D-D-O. Godo? Godo. Something like that. yeah, it's kind of a funny song. It's kind of got like a bit of a reggae feel to it. And this is called Shooting Stars. Let's get after it.

All right, that was Gatto. Sorry about the confusion. The inner sleeve said Doggo, and it just completely threw me off. But yeah, Gatto, Shooting Stars. All right, so next up on the turntable is a local band. This was recorded in Culloden, 1979. The band is called Galaxy. I played one of their tracks a week or two ago. And now I'm going to play another one for you all. This is an April Wine cover of Tonight is a Wonderful Time to Fall in Love. Yes, it is.

Love it. Absolutely love it. Okay, moving on. This next guy, I just played one of his the other week as well. This is Mickey Mansville. And this song is called Statues on a Stone. Let's do it. And it's in 45 RPM, so I'm glad I remembered that. Here we go.

Okay. You are listening to 92.9 FM, CFUZ here in Penticton. And I just got one more Canadian content that I'm going to be playing right now. This is a band called Jackson Hawk. And I double dog dare you to dance to this one. The title of this track is You Can't Dance. But there are no rules here. We do what we like. So if you feel like dancing, that's okay by me. Let's do it.

0: I was definitely dancing.
1: Alrighty, so moving on to some 60s psychedelic stuff. Next up, I got the 13th Floor Elevators, and You're Gonna Miss Me. Let's do it.

All right, that was some Fleetwood Mac Daddies of All Mac Daddies. That was recorded 1970, and the song is called Tell Me All the Things You Do. Okay, moving on. I actually picked this song about an hour ago, and I looked it up, and I have played this one once before. It was September 4th, 2024, to be exact. And I don't remember playing it, so I don't have a problem playing it again. It is such a banger. This is Jeff Thomas and Straight Arrow.

You know what? I think I do remember playing that one, now that I think of it. Deep, deep down in my brain somewhere. Very deep. Okay, moving on. I guess I should say, so my friend Janky Bungag is going to be playing up in Kelowna on the this Thursday. No, yeah, I think it's this Thursday, 18th. And I was really excited for him to come to town because I wanted him to come on to my show. And it just turns out that it's not really going to work out because I am actually going to be going to Vancouver this weekend, which I'm pretty excited about. If you're in Vancouver, I would love to see you. I'm going to be trying to see as many friends as possible. And hopefully the roads are not going to be too bad. Because I was planning on looking at flying, but I don't know. It's just so expensive. And maybe I'll just drive. Not that driving's not going to be expensive now, too, with the price of gas. But it'll be okay as long as the roads are good. Okay. Moving on, I got Mavis Staples. She's one of the staple singers. Yeah. But here she is solo. This is Since I Fell For You.

All right, that was Little Milton. And If That Ain't a Reason. And before that one was Barbara Stant and Shadow in Your Footsteps. That Little Milton kind of reminded me of Clarence Carter. And Sally and I were just watching a movie before I came in tonight, and Clarence Carter was actually in the movie performing as Clarence Carter. Just absolutely blew my mind. I can't remember the name of the movie. I just texted Sally, but haven't heard back yet. So stick around. Maybe you'll find out. All right. So this week, I got to be honest, I am like super broke right now. I just started working again. So getting my first paycheck this Friday. And I got to say, I'm looking forward to it quite a bit. But yeah, on Thursday, I was heading down to Osuyas, and I usually stop at Respect Records in Oliver. And I was like, I can't go there today. Like, I only have like $30 to my name. And then I was driving on the way home. I was going past and like, oh, I can just stop in and take a little look. And yeah. So I got this new record. Yeah, I had to buy it. It's from a label called Coal Mine, which I have recently discovered, and it's really awesome. They have like so much new funky music. And the sticker on the front of this one said it is hard Ohio organ funk. And the band's name is the Jive Turkeys, which I just love. Okay, so the song I picked is called Talking That Talk. And let's do it.

All right, that was the Young Senators and Jungle. Sally came through with the movie that we were watching. It is Good Day in Paradise with James Wood. Pretty crazy movie. And my main man, Clarence Carter, is in it. So the soundtrack is pretty good. All right. So, just got two more songs to go. And that is about it for me. I got another one by the Velvet Underground lined up next. And this song is called What Goes On. I hope you all have a great week out there. And happy St. Patrick's Day tomorrow. Don't forget to wear green. And thank you for listening to Vinyl Potluck. I am Scary Gary, and I hope you have a great week. Tune in next week, Monday at 9. I will see you there. Adios.

0: All right. Thank you, Velvet Underground, and thank you for sticking around. I just got a secret song by King Gizzard and the Lizard Wizard, and that one is called Most of What I Like. See ya.
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5: 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This hour, we start with a center stage feature on some specific artists. Dans cette heure, nous débutons avec une attention spéciale sur un artiste en particulier. 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Raney et Nathaniel Sherman. Nous écouterons des morceaux tirés de leurs 6 sorties, Inside Joke, Open Secret et Reducer de 2025, Very Good Friend de 2024, ainsi que It's Not Weird et Yellow and Green de 2023. Nightshades est originaire de Kelowna. Bonsoir, tonight we're listening to the music of Nightshades as they will be performing in Caledon at the Frog City Cafe Friday, August 21st. Nightshades is an alternative rock superband with crossover genres including prog that includes singer-songwriters, multi-instrumentalists Andrew Judah, Caleb McAlpine, a.k.a. Common Fires, D.L. Raney, and Nathaniel Sherman. We will listen to the music from their 6 releases. They are from 2025 Inside Joke, Open Secret and Reducer, in 2024 Very Good Friend, and from 2023 It's Not Weird and Yellow and Green. Nightshades is from Kelowna.

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I'm your host, Papa Wright, coming to you live with 1 hour of blues tunes. Start off with Jeff Healey.

So that's the Jeff Healey Band and Stop Breaking Down. That's from their CD called Cover to Cover, released in 1995. A CD where they do all covers of different blues tunes, and this one, Stop Breaking Down, was written by Robert Johnson. So Jeff Healey, played him several times on the show. He's out of Toronto, been blind since a young age, but just an amazing guitar player. I remember when his first CD came out, See the Light. I thought it was just fantastic. And I did get to see him play once in Kelowna way back in the late 90s. Put on a great show. So this is the Blue Cafe, episode 56, coming to you live. Up next, we got the Fleetwood Mac.

That's Fleetwood Mac, and I'm Worried. It's off their CD called In Chicago in 1969. Fleetwood Mac's out of England, and of course, this is the Fleetwood Mac with Peter Green, and they were a blues band back then, and then when Peter Green left, and I think it was Lindsey Buckingham and Stevie Nicks joined the band in the 70s, and they became more of a pop rock. Had great success. Now we're going to cue up a group that's simply called The Blues Band.

That's the Blues Band, and a song called SUS Blues. Not sure what that means, but it's off their CD called Ready, released in 1980. Now, the Blues Band's also out of England. A couple members of a group called Manfred Mann got together in 1979, and they've been making music ever since, and they got 20 CDs out altogether, counting their live and best of collections. Now, we're going to hear from Gina Cecilia.

That's Gina Cecilia, a little help on guitar from J.P. Soares, and a song called Poverty. Now, that song's taken off the CD called Sean Carney's Blues for a Cure. I played a few songs off different volumes a couple weeks ago. This one here is off Volume 7, released in 2015. So Gina's originally out of Pennsylvania, but she moved around to do recordings. She recorded in Los Angeles, she recorded in Nashville, and even Muscle Shoals studio in Alabama. So you're listening to the Blue Cafe on Peach City Radio. I'm your host, Papa Wright, and we're coming to you live from the CFUZ studio in beautiful downtown Penticton, BC. Here's a gentleman by the name of Grayson Capps.

That's Grayson Capps and a song called Jane's Alley Blues. That's from his CD called Lost Cause Minstrels, released in 2011. Now, Grayson's out of Alabama. He's been making music since the 90s. It wasn't until 2004 when a bunch of his songs were on a movie. The movie was called Love Song for Bobby Long. John Travolta was in the movie, and that kind of got him noticed and got his career going. Now we're going to hear from Kenny Blues Boss Wayne.

That's Kenny Blues Boss Wayne and the song called Blues Stew. That's off his CD Jumpin' and Boppin', released in 2016. Now, Kenny's originally out of Spokane, but he moved to Vancouver years ago and he still makes his home there. So I've seen him play several times in the Okanagan, different venues, and he always puts on a good show. He's so much energy. And I think he's coming actually back to Penticton to the Dream Cafe on May 25th. He's going to be helping out Holger Peterson, who's going to be doing a little show there at the Dream Cafe. Now, let's hear from Monkey Junk.

That's Monkey Junk and Mother's Crying. That's from their CD called To Behold, released in 2011. Now, Monkey Junk's out of Ottawa. Steve Mariner and a couple of friends got together and formed the band. Let's see, they got 6 CDs out. They've won 3 Junos and they've won 10 Maple Blues Awards. I've never seen them play in his group. I have seen Steve Mariner play, and he's a great musician. Now we're going to go back in time and back down south and hear from James Cotton.

That's James Cotton and a song called Cotton Mouth Man. That's off of an album by the very same name, Cotton Mouth Man. Now, James is out of Mississippi. He's actually a harmonica player. Did a lot of session work in Chicago with both Howling Wolf, Muddy Waters in the 50s. And then he started singing a bit and didn't release his own CD until 1967. But now he's got 28 CDs out. But he just recently passed away a couple years ago, unfortunately. Now we're going to hear from Maria Muldaur.

That's Maria Muldaur, and In My Girlish Days. That's taken off a Stony Plain compilation CD. Oh, Maria's out of New York originally, but doing a lot of with groups in the 60s, and then she went solo in 1973. She had a big single called Midnight at the Oasis. Then she kind of went more blues later on, and she's been with Stony Plain Records since, I think, 2007. She's got 38 CDs out to her name. Amazing. Now we're going to hear from Lazy Lester.

Honey, I need your love. And darling, you know why.

That's Lazy Lester and Raining in My Heart. That's from his CD called Harp and Soul, released in 1988. Now, Lazy Lester was born Leslie Johnson in Louisiana. He's been making music since the 50s, but he didn't release his first solo CD until 1966. So you're listening to the Blue Cafe on Peach City Radio, coming to you live from the CFUZ studio in beautiful downtown Penticton, B.C. We're going to hear from Glenn Hansert.

That's Glenn Hansard and Roll On Slow. That's from his CD called Between Two Shores, just released this year. It's his third CD. Now, Glenn's out of Ireland. Besides a musician, he's been in a few movies, including The Commitments, which is a great movie. He's also won an Oscar for a song he wrote called Falling Slowly. It was in the movie Once, which I'm not familiar with, but he won an Oscar for it. Now we're going to hear from Johnny Otis.

That's Johnny Otis and Bad Luck Shadow. It's taken off a compilation CD, a bunch of songs from the late 50s, and that's when this one was recorded. Johnny's out of California. He's been making music since the 40s. First as a songwriter. In fact, he co-wrote the song Hound Dog. He wrote it for, I think it was, her name was Big Mama Thornton. But then, of course, Elvis took over, made it a big hit. He also Johnny's also written some songs for Gladys Knight and the Pips. So let's hear from another older gentleman that's been around for years and years. His name is Amos Milbourne.

That's Amos Milburn, and one scotch, one bourbon, one beer. That was recorded back in 1953. I got it off another compilation CD. You have to remember that a lot of songs back in the 50s weren't released on LPs. They were just released as singles, so they weren't on anything else. Now Amos is out of Houston. He's actually enrolled in World War II, and as soon as the war was over in 1946, he started playing music. Let's see, that song, One Scotch, One Bourbon, One Beer, of course, he wrote the song, but it was actually a bigger hit for John Lee Hooker. I think we got time for one more song here on the Blue Cafe. Let's hear from a gentleman by the name of Gerf Morlicks.

This is Gerf Morlix and the song called One More Second. That's all the time we got for this episode of The Blue Cafe on Peach City Radio. I hope you enjoyed the show. Bye for now.

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1: 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And thanks so much for listening. Go, go, go
2: back there. Please. Sounds are vibrations that travel through the air and can be heard in a person's ear. Explorer is a person who explores an unfamiliar area, an adventurer. A sound explorer is an adventurer looking for new sounds. 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

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And I don't care if Bill is called in sick, or if the Christmas in July sale is a bitch.

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1: 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Here's some techno, drum and bass. Ooh, we've got some acid house, dubstep, oh, and UK garage. 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

0: BBC News with Sue Montgomery. A court in Syria has sentenced the ousted President Bashar al-Assad to death for crimes against humanity committed during the country's civil war. There were celebrations outside the court where the sentence was handed. Bashar al-Assad, who fled with his family to Russia in 2024, was found guilty of premeditated murder. His cousin, who was in charge of political security in Deraa province, where the uprising began, was also sentenced to death. Atif Najib, who was detained last year, was convicted of crimes including the intentional killing of children. Ramzi Abu Nabat lost his brother in the Deraa uprising.
1: I congratulate all the families of the martyrs, and I congratulate my father and mother on the death sentence against the criminal Atif Najib. We hope that Bashar al-Assad and all members of his criminal gang will be executed.
0: The number of people known to have been killed by an earthquake in Colombia has now risen to at least 169. The 7.4 magnitude quake hit the west of the country on Monday. Rescuers worked through the night looking for survivors trapped under dozens of collapsed buildings. The number of people killed by Ebola in the Democratic Republic of Congo has passed 2,000. Health officials have said it's the fastest spreading outbreak in the country's history. They have blamed late detection, strained health services and conflict for the rapid spread. Emery Makomeno has more from Kinshasa.
2: The majority of the dead are still coming from the community. Those are the people who have died before reaching any treatment centre. And that's what they are grappling with now. The WHO, the Congolese government and their partners have sent now more people to convince the members of the family and the communities not to keep those ill at home, but bring them to any Ebola treatment centers as quickly as possible.
0: An attack by Yemen's Houthis on a small cargo ship is reported to have killed at least two members of the crew. The vessel was off the coast of Yemen near the mouth of the Red Sea when it was hit by a missile. This report from our Middle East correspondent, Yolande Nell.
3: If deaths are confirmed, they'd be the first in a Houthi strike on a ship since the US and Israel began the war with Iran at the end of February, stirring up regional tensions. The attack comes after a years-long truce in Yemen's civil war between the Houthis and the Saudi-backed internationally recognized government collapsed last month. The Houthis have also attacked Saudi tankers in the Red Sea and oil facilities in parallel with Iran's closure.
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that writer likes with bars hyped on. 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I'll hook up a group of characters out of sight, call it writer mics with bars hyped.

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0: BBC News with Sue Montgomery. A court in Syria has sentenced the ousted president Bashar al-Assad to death for crimes against humanity committed during the country's civil war. Bashar al-Assad, who fled with his family to Russia in 2024, was found guilty of premeditated murder. Adnan al-Masameh, a lawyer in Damascus, was among hundreds who celebrated the verdict.
1: Today is the day of justice for all the wounded, martyrs and detainees and Syrians who were unjustly forced to leave their country. Today is a historic day. Today marks a victory of right against injustice, victory of the Syrian people against the ousted regime.
0: Bashar al-Assad's cousin, Atif Najib, was also sentenced to death. He was in charge of political security in Deraa province where the uprising began. He's been convicted of crimes including the intentional killing of children and torture leading to death. The number of people known to have been killed by Monday's earthquake in Colombia has now risen to about 180. Rescuers worked through the night looking for survivors trapped under dozens of collapsed buildings. Colombia's new president, Abelardo de la Espriella, has declared a state of emergency. José Camilo Córdoba of the development group Progresa Chocó says it's a challenging situation for rescue teams.
2: Chocó is one of Colombia's most geographically isolated and socioeconomically vulnerable region. We only have two ways to access by land. It's rainy almost every day, but today and yesterday is very sunny, and I hope that helped rescue teams to enter the areas to help people.
0: An attack by Yemen's Houthis on a small cargo ship in the Red Sea is reported to have killed three members of the crew. The vessel was south of the Yemeni port of Mocha when it was hit by a missile. John Donison has been monitoring developments from Jerusalem.
3: As far as we're aware, this is the first time there have been deaths in the Red Sea since the Houthis started blockading the Red Sea. By blockading the Red Sea, which is an alternative shipping route out of the Gulf, it's another way of putting economic pressure into those negotiations which are still ongoing between Iran and the United States.
0: The number of people killed by Ebola in the Democratic Republic of Congo has passed 2,000. Health officials have said it's the fastest spreading outbreak in the country's history. The virus has reached five provinces in eastern Congo. Officials blame late detection, strained health services and conflict for the rapid spread. The current Ebola strain is now the second most deadly in the DRC.
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0: BBC News with Sue Montgomery. A court in Syria has sentenced the ousted President Bashar al-Assad to death for crimes against humanity committed during the country's civil war. There were celebrations outside the court where the sentence was handed down. Bashar al-Assad, who fled with his family to Russia in 2024, was found guilty of premeditated murder. His cousin, Atif Najib, who was in charge of political security in Deraa province, where the uprising began, was also sentenced to death. He was detained last year and has been convicted of crimes including the intentional killing of children. Ramzi Abu Nabot lost his brother in the Deraa uprising.
1: I congratulate all the families of the martyrs, and I congratulate my father and mother on the death sentence against the criminal Atif Najib. We hope that Bashar al-Assad and all members of his criminal gang will be executed.
0: Rescuers in Colombia are continuing to search for survivors of an earthquake that's killed about 180 people. The western cities of Cali and Pereira were among the places worst hit by Monday's quake. Multi-story buildings have been reduced to rubble. Colombia's new president, Abelardo de la Espriella, has declared a state of emergency. More than 2,000 people have now died in the latest Ebola outbreak in the Democratic Republic of Congo. Health officials have said it's the fastest spreading outbreak in the country's history, with more than 4,300 confirmed cases. Emery Makomena is in Kinshasa.
2: The majority of the dead are still coming from the community. Those are the people who have died before reaching any treatment center. And that's what they are grappling with now. They've the WHO, the Congolese government and their partners have sent now more people to convince the members of the family and the communities not to keep those ill at home, but bring them to any Ebola treatment centers as quickly as possible.
0: An attack by Yemen's Houthis on a small cargo ship is reported to have killed at least two members of the crew. The vessel was off the coast of Yemen near the mouth of the Red Sea when it was hit. Here's our Middle East correspondent, Yolande Nell.
3: If deaths are confirmed, they'd be the first in a Houthi strike on a ship since the US and Israel began the war with Iran at the end of February, stirring up regional tensions. The attack comes after a years-long truce in Yemen's civil war between the Houthis and the Saudi-backed, internationally recognized government collapsed last month. The Houthis have also attacked Saudi tankers in the Red Sea and oil facilities in parallel with Iran's closure of the Strait of Hormuz.
0: World News.
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6: 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We start this hour with an artist in the spotlight. 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On débute cette heure-ci avec un artiste en vedette. 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Bon matin, this week we listen to the music of Fleur de Peau, which is On Edge, and their album of 2026, Parachute. Fleur de Peau is a synth-pop alternative rock project of multi-instrumentalists, including guitar, bass, and keyboards, Louis Fernandez, and Elie Dubois-Sénéchal on vocals. And Parachute is their second release. Fleur de Peau started in January 2023 and is from Quebec City.

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And that's about the only thing that would.

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1: 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Salut, vous écoutez des émissions pour la plupart datées de Rendez-vous de la francophonie, qui ont été faites en général de 2016 à 2019, mais qui incluent celles jusqu'à des années récentes. 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
2: 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It runs March 2nd to 22nd, 2017 in communities across Canada. 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
3: Bonjour and welcome to this episode of the Rendez-vous de Francophonie. My name is Pat Larkin, and we are coming to you live from CJPE in Prince Edward County. Today we're going to explore, well, two facets on how the French language and French culture is having an effect here in Prince Edward County. We're going to start off at the grassroots level, speaking with Maeve Sanderson about what she's experiencing currently in French immersion here in a predominantly English community. And after that, we're going to visit with Frederick Picard, head winemaker over at Huff Estates Winery, on what and how he's preserving what he learned in France and utilizing it here to produce fabulous wines in Prince Edward County. Let's get things started.
4: Ah, bonjour, Maeve.
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4: Now listen, I've brought you in today to have a wonderful chat about the fact that living here in Picton, you are actually taking French immersion.
5: Yeah.
4: Now why don't we talk a little bit about how you got involved here, how you found out there was a French immersion program in the middle of Picton, Ontario, and how you convinced your mother to get you involved with it.
5: Okay. Well, we heard about the program, and my mom said that we should go to the meeting to see what it was like, and then we could make the choice afterwards. So we went to the meeting with two other people that also were interested, and we did a tour around the school and kind of talked about it, and then we got in the car, and I was just like, okay, yeah, I want to go.
4: Oh, nice.
5: Yeah, it was really, really quick, and my mom didn't even have to, like, say, do you want to go, or you should go. I just wanted to go right away, and, yeah.
4: Now I'm going to turn to Mum for a quick second here. So, pretty big decision, really, when you're looking at it. You know, you're saying to your kid, I'm going to drop you in the school where they speak this completely foreign language, and they do that all the time, and you're going to be fine with that. What led you to sort of think about that, Emily?
6: I think that it's someone who only speaks one language. I think it's really important that if there's an opportunity to speak another language, especially the other official language of our country, that it can only help you in later life, as far as I could think. But the big one is asking a kid in grade 3 if she would like to leave all of her friends and go into a different school, and you don't know who you're going to be attending that class with, and you know, that's a big decision, and we'd already moved schools once, so you know, I was kind of reticent to spring it on her. It was kind of a long program of sort of just mentioning it every so often. And but the info night at Queen Elizabeth when she was in grade three was great. It was really well done, and they had a big tour. It was very relaxed. All the kids could ask questions, and I didn't really need to do any more convincing. She said, I'm going to do it.
4: That's fabulous. I know. That's fabulous. Now, Maeve, how long have you been involved with the program now?
5: I think this is my third year. Yeah.
4: Your third year. Okay. Mm-hmm. And how have you found it? So over 3 years now, of course, you get to look back across this expanse of history and say, ah.
5: Well, the first year we kind of did most of the day was French, but there was a lot of raising our hands to ask what the heck she was talking about. But it was really, you had to kind of pay attention a lot in the way of you had to listen to what she was saying and how she was saying, how the teacher was saying it. And then the next year was a lot easier because we kind of all knew the basics and more. And so we kept on moving up to the whole day, everything French. And then in grade six, everything's French. Everything except for
6: English.
5: English class.
6: You actually start taking English.
5: Now we have to start in grade six. We have to start taking English class. Like, not English class, but 30 minutes of English a day, because we have to actually learn how to write in English and how, because we're getting so much older that we're going to have to know this stuff.
4: Yeah, even the English people need to take the English.
5: Yeah.
4: Yeah, take it from me. So that is wonderful. And I mean, after 3 years of being able to check this out and then seeing how much further into it you can go, do you think this is going to influence sort of maybe what job you get into or what you're going to do in your future?
5: Yes, I think that for anybody in my class or in the classes below me who want to have like a job in politics or in parliament, I think that this is really good for them, and that they could really, I don't know, like, if they want to be prime minister, it would really help if they spoke French.
4: That's for sure.
5: Yeah. And since we live in Picton and we have so many tourists coming in the summer, we need to know French so we can, like, help them out, and that could help us get jobs, because not that many people, like, not a whole bunch of people around here speak French.
4: No, that's for sure.
5: So we need more people speaking French so that the people from Quebec can understand us and we can understand them.
4: Great way of looking at it. Mom, what changes have you seen? I mean, you know, here you go. You've made the jump. Have you maybe picked up some French yourself on the side?
6: Not a jot, actually. I'm going to be honest. So Maeve doesn't speak a lot of French at home because it would be a very one-sided conversation. I think a lot more about the fact that I should be speaking French or taking a French class. Luckily, Maeve's godmother, who lives in England, is a fluent French speaker, so they FaceTime and Skype, and they speak French to each other, so that it removes some of my guilt of not being able to converse with her at home in French. But the other really interesting thing about this class is that they were the first class to have French immersion. So everybody in her class, except for some people who moved away, it's been exactly the same classroom of kids for 3 years.
4: Nice.
6: And okay. For two more, which I'm sure has its positives and negatives, but this is a really close group of kids who have, there's no ins and outs of changing between two or three different grade sixes. There's one grade six French immersion, and there will be through grade seven and grade eight, because they were the first one. So it's pretty cool that way. The next step is to try and get French immersion in grade nine.
4: Okay. And how are we looking at that? Because that, funnily enough, is a beautiful segue for me. Obviously, you want to continue doing this if we're looking at that. What options are available to you? Are there options available to you?
5: They're not going to actually make the decision until grade eight, I'm pretty sure, right?
6: Until you're in grade eight.
5: Until I'm in grade eight, yes.
6: So that's two more years. Yeah, it's very, there's no information coming out right now. We want to stay at school in Prince Edward County. We don't really want to go elsewhere, but we also want to continue this journey and make sure that she's got the best education that she can get, and she can get that right here. We just really hope, and we'll probably have to proactively work to try and get French immersion in grade nine.
4: So there's an interesting side to this whole story. Effectively, your feet have been dipped into the pool, and you're saying, I like the water, I'd like to go for a swim, and they're sort of going, yeah, well, we know that you've seen the pool, and it looks good, but maybe not this year. How do you find that? And I mean, really, if you think about it, this is a sort of a little nice pivotal moment in Canadian history here where you're going, hey, I've bought into everything. I'd like this bilingual thing, but are you going to provide me with the program? Do you think this should be a national thing? Do you think it should be a provincial thing? Because it's pretty obvious just from listening to you two that this is not, shall we say, maybe what you were expecting down the road?
6: Well,
4: or you were, they and did that's manage, sort of half of the...
6: Yeah, they did manage our expectations a little bit at the info session. We knew that she would get it until grade 8, and they are moving from Queenie to PCI next year. And,
5: I'm really excited about that.
6: As far as we know, it will be French immersion grade 7, grade 8, and there was never any promises made about high school, but we have talked to a lot of adults who took French immersion until grade 8. Some of them even,
5: because they wanted, they stopped using it as they got older and because they weren't using it in high school. So then they kind of lost it.
6: A lot of people said, I took French immersion, I spoke French, and then I didn't speak it enough to keep it up. And all of a sudden it's gone.
4: And you know what? I'm going to add my voice to that course. Again, living in Belgium, I had no choice. It wasn't even school. It was for me to, you know, get home and go, hey gang, let's hang out. That was all in French. And when I came back here, you know, I can still kick in without any problem at all. But for me, it's the ability to translate in your head. Right. And once you've lost that, you're into, I'm having to think about everything that I'm saying all the time. And then suddenly, yeah, the fluency is gone. Now, right, let's focus on the positive then and flip that around. How long has the program been available? Is it, this was sort of the first step in?
5: I was the first class, yeah. So it's since what year?
6: Well, it's grade 4. It was 2 years ago, so...
4: Was there any sort of inkling that, there, and I mean, for you, Emily, who went to school here back in the day, was there any inkling that there'd be sort of French immersion here at that point in time?
6: Or? I knew of parents who had been fighting to get it here for literally years, and who worked very hard to make it happen, which is amazing. And it really does take parents and students to push the school board to get what you want, hopefully. It doesn't always work, but it does work. And in this case, it did. And so we just need to... keep pushing and show them how much opportunity it gives to the students who want to be involved in it. Very thankful that it was here. It was started by May's principal at the time. Paul Picard was at Queenie the first year. He was an amazing principal and really couldn't have been a better person to get it all started, because there were some fairly frightened grade 4 kids who are going into the breach. We called them the pioneers, right? You're pioneering a new course in Prince Edward County, and they're not looking back. They're loving it. And they're doing everything. French, their science projects, everything. I meant to say math. Their math, their science projects, everything is in French. It's amazing. I'm trying to help Maeve with a French math project, which is challenging in itself.
4: That is going to be daunting. I understand it. Listen, you two, I'd like to say thank you, because you've given us a very good image on how French immersion is sitting in, say, small town Ontario at this point in time. And I think there's a number of messages that are coming out here which are wonderful. And one of them, funnily enough, is to parents out there who may be hearing this and going, hey, we haven't got that in our community yet. Get out there and pitch for it. It may be a bit of a fight, but by the sounds of it, it can happen. Maeve, what are you most excited about when it comes to the whole thing?
5: I'm excited for my friends to come over and we can speak in like a totally different language that my mom doesn't understand.
6: Nice.
4: Yeah, see, it does have its strengths.
6: There well, is that.
4: Well, listen, Maeve, thank you so very much for coming in to speak to me today about this.
5: Me.
4: And thank you so much, Emily, for putting this all together. Et bonne chance avec toutes les choses que tu vas faire ce fin de semaine.
5: Merci beaucoup.
3: And a big thank you to both Emily and Maeve for bringing us up to date on the state of French immersion here in Prince Edward County and, where it's headed. Well, from the new to the old. Yes, indeed. Frederick Picard, who is head winemaker at Huff Estates Winery here in Prince Edward County, was born in Burgundy, and he was destined to be a winemaker. Now, he originally received his MBA from Concordia University and decided to follow his calling into winemaking and went on to complete his winemaking oenology degree from the famed Lycée of Beaune. Now, Fred has done vintages in various regions throughout the world, including France, Italy, South Africa, Chile, California, and Niagara, and then was lured right here to Prince Edward County. He's been a member of Huff Estates since the winery's establishment, and he brings a definite French influence to winemaking. Here's Frederick. Bonjour, Frédéric. Ça va? How long have you been here at Huff Estates Winery?
7: About 15 years.
3: So pretty much since the beginning.
7: Yeah, I was here, there was still a couple of fields planted, but not a lot. And then Lenny Huff hired me to basically be part of the project. And I've seen the construction of the winery, and we planted more grapes, and it was probably sold to a farmer. I think the corner here used to be the Huff corner. There was kind of a little shop at the corner. And the other vineyard in South Bay is just bought the field to plant grapes. Not too much in terms of land, but when I started here, there was about 15, 20 acres of grapes, and we are about 32 now. When he bought the land, there was no grapes. He probably planted the vineyard here at the winery first, and maybe the year after he planted more in South Bay. Well, I think here where we are, it's a good place to be connected in the middle of the island for, you know, tourists and traffic, which is good. And there's actually a good soil as well. And the idea of going to South Bay, it was a land with a different type of soil, also closer to the water in a bay. And then maybe a different climate, maybe a little bit warmer in the summer and warmer in the winter as well.
3: So really what you're trying to do is use the microclimates to their advantages here in Prince Edward County, something that I'm sure that you picked up in France.
7: I think the idea came also that going from two different land, a piece of land, we could maybe have an interest to make different wine with it. We have grapes only planted in South Bay and grapes only planted here. Here at the winery, we have Pinot Gris, Pinot Noir and Vidal. And in South Bay, we have Pinot Gris, Chardonnay, Cabernet Franc, Merlot, and Pinot Noir. Kind of unusual, yeah. When I arrived, it was already planted. And then Lenny liked Bordeaux-style wine as well, so he wanted to really to have Merlot. And it's been a challenge between you and I. But, you know, we've learned. We learn and we're still learning. It's a challenge because it's usually a grape that needs a longer time of ripeness. And then you will see more Merlot in warmer country or south of France.
3: Now, Merlot is not something that is usually planted here in Prince Edward County, so that must have been slightly unique.
7: It's a bit unusual here. I mean, there is some in Niagara, but Niagara has a little bit longer season than we have. So it's been difficult here, but we don't have a lot. We have only 4 acres. So. Well, the soil here are more limestone and clay. And in South Bay, it's actually more clay. A lot of shells, you know, because it was covered by the water. And we call that alluvion. So it will be more clay and shells in South Bay. And here it's really limestone and clay. So.
3: Mais il fait froid pendant l'hiver ici. It must be cold in the winter here.
7: Well, like everybody, we pray a lot. Now, we buried our vines like most other people do. Last year, we started the geotextile on only 1 acre. I've been following that in Quebec for the past 10 years. I don't think it was really ready 10 years ago, but I think they really improved the technique of it. So we decided to try on 1 acre, and it's going to be maybe a 3-4 years program and see how it works and if it's worth it. You know, are we getting more grapes? Are we getting more ripeness? We have to get something from it because it's expensive and it's a... But I believe for some type of soil, when you don't have a lot of soil, that could it could be a very good thing. And then we'll see. So it's experimental for the moment. Not really, no. The only thing we've seen, it's far warmer underneath the geotic side.
3: And Frederick... One of the things, of course, that you've brought with you in terms of your education and all of the knowledge that you learned about in France is that vines and vineyards, of course, last for years. And here in Prince Edward County, we are still quite a bit young. On fait un peu de la jeunesse. Hein?
7: I think we're still in a young region. Overall, our grapes are 10 to 12 years old, all of us. So we're still learning a lot how to protect them more in the winter. We're going through difficult vintage sometimes. You know, like last year we had a drought. This year it didn't stop to rain. 4 years ago we have a terrible fall. Like there's always something. So it's difficult to say that after 10 years it's much better in terms of volume or thing like this. But I see that the quality of the wines are better because we know as well better what kind of grapes it's better to grow. We know better when to pick them, to harvest them, and we know better how to make the wine with them. So definitely in the past 10 years, we improve a lot the quality of our wines. It's because we know more and also because the vines getting older, I think, produce more interesting grapes in the juice, you know, because roots of the vines are going deeper. So you taking more mineral, more element from the soil. But it's still a fight in terms of volume, you know. We have our vintage are so distinctive that, you know, having a vintage on a bottle, it's very important for me. You can explain what's behind this vintage. But I would say in the past 10 years, we've seen a big improvement in the wine quality. We're getting more grapes. The vines are, you know, starting to follow what we're doing. We have 6 months to make our job. You know, we know how better to do it. But the biggest challenge is winter. It's the fact that we have to bury the vines. After that, I would say the rest of the season is like in many countries. You know, you have disease, you have little problems. Sometimes it's raining too much. Sometimes it's too hot. Sometimes it's too dry. But our biggest challenge is to protect our vine in the winter.
3: Would you say that the difficulties that you've run into here in Prince Edward County are something unique to Prince Edward County? Or is this something that you've, discovered in your past history or education?
7: Not really. I mean, outside of the winter, that probably milder, we have the same problem. We have everything that we were thinking that. When I arrived here, it was kind of funny, actually, because we had problem with raccoon, with deer, and we have to put fence around the vineyard because raccoon were coming and eating our berries during the night. The first year, I think in 2003, I lost a lot of grapes by raccoon, deer, wildlife. But now it's over. We don't have those fences anymore. And I don't think it's a big, you know, there's more vineyard planted. There's more activity on the island. So the wildlife is back to the wildlife. But it was a problem at the beginning. Yeah. Birds are still a problem. We put nets. So when the grapes start to change color and, you know, you're starting to get sugar in it, mm-hmm. we put nets around them. So it is, you know, everything is labor intensive in that job. Everything. But we keep the nets on the vines. And then so when it's time to cover them, we cover them.
3: Mais les petits animaux, the little animals and things, they must be similar here to the other wine-growing regions in the world.
7: Well, when I was in Burgundy, there was you know, a lot of problem, you know, rabbits and this wildlife as well. There was less birds because there's a lot of vineyard. You know, here, what's different in the county is so big. There's very little distance between vineyard. So, you know, if the birds goes on a vineyard, there's nothing around. So they go on that vineyard. If you go in Burgundy, you have vines kilometers after kilometers after kilometers. So the birds are still there, don't see. So that's where we get our water for, you know, spring or. But it was very particular. I've been here for 15 years and never seen that before. Usually when the plant is young, when you just plant a vineyard, it's good to water your plants because they're very weak. But as soon as after a few years, the roots get very deep, they find the water. And it's good for the vine to stress because that forces them to go deeper and to get some elements from the soil. If you're doing water every year, the roots won't go deep. They're very close to the soil and because it will be happy like this, right? So it's good to stress the plant a little bit. It's been raining a lot. The vineyard is very wet. So it's very difficult to go in the vineyard and work, especially with the tractor. So we're trying to do the maximum we can with the hand labor. But because it's very wet, if you want to spray, for instance, you can go in a field. Because if you spray and in an hour later, it's cleaned up, it's rain. All the product you put on your vines are washed up, right? So it's difficult to find the right time to spray. So it's been a bit of a challenge on that. The vines are growing very fast because they're very happy.
3: Et maintenant, la grande question, how was last year? Were the grapes happy? Are we looking at a good harvest, shall we say?
7: There's a good amount of fruit this year for what I've heard. Everybody is happy with the fruit. It's just a more challenging year to be able to keep your vines healthy. It depends how the summers go. Like, it seems like spring was very wet. If we're lucky, and I touch wood, hopefully we'll get a nice summer and a nice fall. But if we continue to have rain like this, we're going to have a lot of stress about disease. We might also have a later ripeness, so later harvest. What's very difficult, like every farmer, when you grow something, you have to go day by day. And in the next week or 2 months or 3 months, then I will be able to tell you what the contrary, right? It would be a bad problem if we had a lot of rain at harvest. Because what's happened during that time, the berries is formed. If it rains a lot, the plant's going to take a lot of water and the berries is going to be bigger for water, not especially with sugar, right? So right now it's not a big problem. And again, like if it stopped to rain now, more occasionally, but less than we have, we should be fine. But one of the most important time in my book for grapes and water, it's harvest. Because during the fall, we need the driest weather possible to be able to concentrate the sugar into the grapes. And to avoid any disease, because during the fall, you can't really spray any product because you don't want that stay in the grapes and be in the juice and in the wine. The really stress is during the fall. Usually the last spray we can do, mid-August, late August, until October. And I think it's good. It went not too bad. But so I don't think we're losing anything for the moment. It's just a more difficult challenge.
3: Now, it's very obvious that you carry a huge amount of education with you. Are there any other sort of traditions that you would, or culture that you would bring forth, maybe towards the end of the season, harvest or something like that, that we wouldn't normally see here in Prince Edward County?
7: No, it's funny because when I grew up and I start to even do a few harvests in France, you have this harvest party and everybody come from everywhere, stay at the winery and they pick the grapes. It's changed a lot. It still exists in Europe, but less and less because, first of all, it's very expensive for winery, find an accommodation for people and everything. Mm-hmm. And then also, for us, it's a little bit different because we have a different type of grapes and you don't harvest them at the same time. So you can't just have people coming and harvest all the grapes in 1 week, right? Between the sparkling until the Merlot or the Cabernet Franc, we're talking about mid-September to almost end of October. And we're not harvesting every day. So sometimes we're harvesting the Chardonnay for a couple of days and we wait 10 days or a week and we're harvesting the Pinot Gris and wait another week. And so after harvest, to have a little dinner between the staff and have fun and celebrate, but it's usually late.
3: So, Frédéric, after all this time here in Prince Edward County, what have you got right? And maybe what have you got wrong?
7: And when I arrived here 15 years ago, after a couple of years working here, I thought, I don't think we're going to see that much winery because it's a hard place to grow. I was wrong, and I'm happy because I think people who came here with a passion are doing an amazing job. So, obviously, the number of winery, more wine product. I've been impressed by the quality as well. I think a lot of wine have really increased in quality and are really excellent. At Hoff, I think we just improve our production a little bit. We produce more than 10 years ago. Not like a lot more, but we do. So it was just a matter of seeing, more equipment arriving and more wine produced. But that's, I guess, it's like this in many business. But the things for me, it's really like the county have changed for the past 10 years, not only in the wine industry, in everything. There's more people, more houses, there's more business.
3: Of course, with all these visitors, it is very exciting times here in Prince Edward County, no matter which cultural background you come from. Isn't that right?
7: And that's the excitement about the county. That's what it is, right? I think the wine was maybe part of that at the beginning, bring people here. But I think it's more than that nowadays. It's because it's such a lovely place to live. And in the wine business, it's just like it's been growing in a good way. What I think our next step now is to really improving the yield in the field. We need to be able to produce a certain amount of grapes because of the work that we're doing. It's a big investment. It's expensive to produce grapes. So I think all of us, what we would like to see, is be able to get more grapes, So it depends about the weather that we can't really control. We need to continue to research what's the best way to grow grapes. Maybe bury the vine is not the best way. Who knows? Maybe there's other things, right? Right now, it's the easiest way and probably the cheapest way that we find. And it works actually not badly. But I think we need to continue to search how we can make our vineyard ready faster and how we can improve the yield, get more grapes.
3: Frédéric, with all this passion and all the tradition and all the education that you bring to this job, it must give you a wonderful sense of pride to see your products not only on display, but of course being enjoyed by so many different people.
7: But I think for me, the main thing is the fact that we buried our vines. It's a lot of work. It's a lot of work. And I think really the quality has improved. And I'm happy when I see people here, local people who like to buy a bottle of wine. I think it's the best payment for us outside of the price.
3: Frédéric, an absolute pleasure chatting with you today. Thank you so much for doing this. Look forward to our next chat.
7: Thank you very much for having me.
3: And there you have it. Two very different, very interesting viewpoints on Francophonie and bilingualism here in Prince Edward County. We, of course, started with a big thank you to Maeve Sanderson and Emily Sanderson for telling us all about French immersion and how that is going here in Prince Edward County. And then we joined in with Frédéric Picard of Hough Estates, giving us a good vision on just how his studies in France have translated across to a wonderful new wine growing business here in Prince Edward County. Thanks for tuning in.
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2: Bonjour and welcome to this episode of the Rendez-vous de Francophonie. My name is Pat Larkin and we are coming to you live from CJPE in Prince Edward County. Today we're going to explore, well, two facets on how the French language and French culture is having an effect here in Prince Edward County. We're going to start off at the grassroots level, speaking with Maeve Sanderson about what she's experiencing currently in French immersion here in a predominantly English community. And after that, we're going to visit with Frederick Picard, head winemaker over at Hough Estates Winery, on what and how he's preserving what he learned in France and utilizing it here to produce fabulous wines in Prince Edward County. Let's get things started.
3: Ah, bonjour, Maeve.
4: Bonjour.
3: Ça va?
4: Oui, ça va.
3: Now, listen, I've brought you in today to have a wonderful chat about the fact that living here in Picton, you are actually taking French immersion.
4: Yeah.
3: Now, why don't we talk a little bit about how you got involved here, how you found out there was a French immersion program in the middle of Picton, Ontario, and how you convinced your mother to get you involved with it.
4: Okay. Well, we heard about the program, and my mom said that we should go to the meeting to see what it was like, and then we could make the choice afterwards. So we went to the meeting with two other people that also were interested, and we did a tour around the school and kind of talked about it, and then we got in the car, and I was just like, okay, yeah, I want to go.
3: Oh, nice.
4: Yeah, it was really, really quick, and my mom didn't even have to, like, say, do you want to go, or you should go. I just wanted to go right away, and, yeah.
3: Now I'm going to turn to Mum for a quick second here. So, pretty big decision, really, when you're looking at it. You know, you're saying to your kid, I'm going to drop you in the school where they speak this completely foreign language, and they do that all the time, and you're going to be fine with that. What led you to sort of think about that, Emily?
5: I think that it's someone who only speaks one language. I think it's really important that if there's an opportunity to speak another language, especially the other official language of our country, that it can only help you in later life, as far as I could think. But the big one is asking a kid in grade 3 if she would like to leave all of her friends and go into a different school, and you don't know who you're going to be attending that class with, and you know, that's a big decision, and we'd already moved schools once, so you know, I was kind of reticent to spring it on her. It was kind of a long program of sort of just mentioning it every so often, and but the info night at Queen Elizabeth when she was in grade 3 was great. It was really well done, and they had a big tour. It was very relaxed. All the kids could ask questions, and I didn't really need to do any more convincing. She said, I'm going to do it.
3: That's fabulous. I know. That's fabulous. Now, Maeve,

0: easier because we kind of all knew the basics and more. And so we kept on moving up to the whole day, everything French. And then in grade six, everything's French. Everything except for
1: English.
0: English class.
1: You actually start taking English.
0: Now we have to start in grade six. We have to start taking English class. Like, not English class, but 30 minutes of English a day, because we have to actually learn how to write in English and how, because we're getting so much older that we're going to have to know this stuff.
2: Yeah, even the English people need to take the English.
0: Yeah.
2: Take it from me. So that is wonderful. And I mean, after 3 years of being able to check this out and then seeing how much further into it you can go, do you think this is going to influence sort of maybe what job you get into or what you're going to do in your future?
0: Yes, I think that for anybody in my class or in the classes below me who want to have like a job in politics or in parliament, I think that this is really good for them, and that they could really, I don't know, like, if they want to be prime minister, it would really help if they spoke French.
2: That's for sure.
0: Yeah. And since we live in Picton and we have so many tourists coming in the summer, we need to know French so we can, like, help them out, and that could help us get jobs, because not that many people, like, not a whole bunch of people around here speak French.
2: No, that's for sure.
0: So we need more people speaking French so that the people from Quebec can understand us and we can understand them.
2: Great way of looking at it. Mom, what changes have you seen? I mean, you know, here you go. You've made the jump. Have you maybe picked up some French yourself on the side?
1: Not a jot, actually.
2: Not a jot.
1: I'm going to be honest. So Maeve doesn't speak a lot of French at home because it would be a very one-sided conversation. I think a lot more about the fact that I should be speaking French or taking a French class. Luckily, Maeve's godmother, who lives in England, is a fluent French speaker, so they FaceTime and Skype and they speak French to each other, so that it removes some of my guilt of not being able to converse with her at home in French. But the other really interesting thing about this class is that they were the first class to have French immersion. So everybody in her class, except for some people who moved away, it's been exactly the same classroom of kids for 3 years.
2: Nice.
1: And okay, for two more, which I'm sure has its positives and negatives, but this is a really close group of kids who have, there's no ins and outs of changing between two or three different grade sixes. There's one grade six French immersion, and there will be through grade seven and grade eight, because they were the first one. So it's pretty cool that way. The next step is to try and get French immersion in grade nine.
2: Okay. And how are we looking at that? Because that, funnily enough, is a beautiful segue for me. Obviously, you want to continue doing this if we're looking at that. What options are available to you? Are there options available to you?
0: They're not going to actually make the decision until grade eight, I'm pretty sure. Right?
1: Until you're in grade eight.
0: Until I'm in grade eight, yes.
1: So that's two more years. Yeah, it's very, there's no information coming out right now. We want to stay at school in Prince Edward County. We don't really want to go elsewhere, but we also want to continue this journey and make sure that she's got the best education that she can get, and she can get that right here. We just really hope, and we'll probably have to proactively work to try and get French immersion in grade nine.
2: So there's an interesting side to this whole story. Effectively, your feet have been dipped into the pool, and you're saying, I like the water, I'd like to go for a swim, and they're sort of going, yeah, well, we know that you've seen the pool, and it looks good, but maybe not this year. How do you find that? And I mean, really, if you think about it, this is a sort of a little nice pivotal moment in Canadian history here, where you're going, hey, I've bought into everything, I'd like this bilingual thing, but are you going to provide me with the program? Do you think this should be a national thing? Do you think it should be a provincial thing? Because it's pretty obvious just from listening to you two that this is not, shall we say, maybe what you were expecting down the road?
1: Well,
2: or you were, they and did that's manage, sort of half of the...
1: Yeah, they did manage our expectations a little bit at the info session. We knew that she would get it until grade eight, and they are moving from Queenie to PCI next year.
0: I'm excited about that.
1: As far as we know, it will be French immersion grade seven, grade eight, and there was never any promises made about high school, but we have talked to a lot of adults who took French immersion until grade eight. Some
0: and
1: of them even
0: it, yeah, because they wanted they it kind of, they stopped using it as they got older and because they weren't using it in high school. So then they kind of lost it.
1: A lot of people said, I took French immersion, I spoke French, and then I didn't speak it enough to keep it up. And all of a sudden it's gone.

0: And you know what? I'm going to add my voice to that course. Again, living in Belgium, I had no choice. It wasn't even school. It was for me to, you know, get home and go, hey, gang, let's hang out. That was all in French. And when I came back here, you know, I can still kick in without any problem at all. But for me, it's the ability to translate in your head. Right. And once you've lost that, you're into, I'm having to think about everything that I'm saying all the time. And then suddenly, yeah, the fluency is gone. Now, right, let's focus on the positive then and flip that around. How long has the program been available? Is it, this was sort of the first step in?
1: I was the first class, yeah. So it's since what year?
2: Well, it's grade four. It was 2 years ago, so...
0: Was there any sort of inkling that there, and I mean, for you, Emily, who went to school here back in the day, was there any inkling that there'd be sort of French immersion here at that point in time?
2: Or? I knew of parents who had been fighting to get it here for literally years, and who worked very hard to make it happen, which is amazing. And it really does take parents and students to push the school board to get what you want, hopefully. It doesn't always work, but it does work. And in this case, it did. And so we just need to... keep pushing and show them how much opportunity it gives to the students who want to be involved in it. Very thankful that it was here. It was started by May's principal at the time. Paul Picard was at Queenie the first year. He was an amazing principal and really couldn't have been a better person to get it all started, because there were some fairly frightened grade four kids who are going into the breach. We called them the pioneers, right? You're pioneering a new course in Prince Edward County, and they're not looking back. They're loving it. And they're doing everything. French, their science projects, everything. I meant to say math. Their math, their science projects, everything is in French. It's amazing. I'm trying to help Maeve with a French math project, which is challenging in itself.
0: That is going to be daunting. I understand it. Listen, you two, I'd like to say thank you, because you've given us a very good image on how French immersion is sitting in, say, small town Ontario at this point in time. And I think there's a number of messages that are coming out here which are wonderful. And one of them, funnily enough, is to parents out there who may be hearing this and going, hey, we haven't got that in our community yet. Get out there and pitch for it. It may be a bit of a fight, but by the sounds of it, it can happen. Maeve, what are you most excited about when it comes to the whole thing?
3: I'm excited for my friends to come over and we can speak in like a totally different language that my mom doesn't understand.
2: Nice.
0: Yeah, see, it does have its strengths.
2: There is that.
0: Well, listen, Maeve, thank you so very much for coming in to speak to me today about this. And thank you so much, Emily, for putting this all together. Et bonne chance avec toutes les choses que tu vas faire ce fin de semaine.
3: Merci beaucoup.
4: And a big thank you to both Emily and Maeve for bringing us up to date on the state of French immersion here in Prince Edward County and, where it's headed. Well, from the new to the old. Yes, indeed. Frederick Picard, who is head winemaker at Huff Estates Winery here in Prince Edward County, was born in Burgundy, and he was destined to be a winemaker. Now, he originally received his MBA from Concordia University and decided to follow his calling into winemaking and went on to complete his winemaking oenology degree from the famed Lycée of Beaune. Now, Fred has done vintages in various regions throughout the world, including France, Italy, South Africa, Chile, California, and Niagara, and then was lured right here to Prince Edward County. He's been a member of Huff Estates since the winery's establishment, and he brings a definite French influence to winemaking. Here's Frederick.
5: Bonjour, Frederick.
4: Ça va? How long have you been here at Huff Estates Winery?
5: About 15 years.
4: So pretty much since the beginning.
5: Yeah, I was here, there was still a couple of fields planted, but not a lot. And then Lenny Huff hired me to basically be part of the project. And I've seen the construction of the winery, and we planted more grapes, and it was probably sold to a farmer. I think the corner here used to be the Huff corner. There was kind of a little shop at the corner. And the other vineyard in South Bay, it just bought the field to plant grapes. Not too much in terms of land, but when I started here, there was about 15, 20 acres of grapes, and we are about 32 now. When he bought the land, there was no grapes. He probably planted the vineyard here at the winery first, and maybe the year after he planted more in South Bay. Well, I think here where we are, it's a good place to be connected in the middle of the island for, you know, tourists and traffic, which is good. And there's actually a good soil as well. And the idea of going to South Bay, it was a land with a different type of soil, also closer to the water in a bay. and then maybe a different climate, and maybe a little bit warmer in the summer and warmer in the winter as well.
4: So really what you're trying to do is use the microclimates to their advantages here in Prince Edward County, something I'm sure that you picked up in France.
5: I think the idea came as though that going from two different land, a piece of land, we could maybe have an interest to make different wine with it. We have grapes only planted in South Bay and grapes only planted here. Here at the winery, we have Pinot Gris, Pinot Noir, and Vidal. And in South Bay, we have Pinot Gris, Chardonnay, Cabernet Franc, Merlot, and Pinot Noir. Kind of unusual, yeah. When I arrived, it was already planted. And then Lanny, who liked Bordeaux-style wine as well, so he wanted to really to have Merlot. And it's been a challenge between you and I. But, you know, we've learned. We learn and we're still learning. It's a challenge because it's usually a grape that needs a longer time of ripeness. And then you will see more Merlot in warmer country or south of France.
4: Now, Merlot is not something that is usually planted here in Prince Edward County, so that must have been slightly unique.
5: It's a bit unusual here. I mean, there is some in Niagara, but Niagara has a little bit longer season than we have. So it's been difficult here, but we don't have a lot. We have only 4 acres. So. Well, the soil here are more limestone and clay. And in South Bay, it's actually more clay. A lot of shells, you know, because it was covered by the water. And we call that alluvion. So it will be more clay and shells in South Bay. And here it's really limestone and clay. So.
4: Mais il fait froid pendant l'hiver ici. It must be cold in the winter here.
5: Well, like everybody, we pray a lot. Now, we buried our vines like most other people do. Last year, we started the geotextile on only 1 acre. I've been following that in Quebec for the past 10 years. I don't think it was really ready 10 years ago, but I think they really improved the technique of it. So we decided to try on 1 acre, and it's going to be maybe a 3-4 years program and see how it works and if it's worth it. You know, are we getting more grapes? Are we getting more ripeness? We have to get something from it because it's expensive and it's a. But I believe for some type of soil, when you don't have a lot of soil, it could be a very good thing. And then we'll see. So it's experimental for the moment. Not really. No. The only thing we've seen, it's far warmer underneath the geotextile.
4: And Frederick. One of the things, of course, that you've brought with you in terms of your education and all of the knowledge that you learned about in France is that vines and vineyards, of course, last for years. And here in Prince Edward County, we are still quite a bit young. On fait un peu de la jeunesse. Hein?
5: I think we're still in a young region. Overall, our grapes are 10 to 12 years old, all of us. So we're still learning a lot how to protect them more in the winter. We're going through difficult vintage sometimes. You know, like last year we had a drought. This year it didn't stop to rain. 4 years ago we have a terrible fall. Like there's always something. So it's difficult to say that after 10 years it's much better in terms of volume or thing like this. But I see that the quality of the wines are better because we know as well better what kind of grapes it's better to grow. We know better when to pick them, to harvest them, and we know better how to make the wine with them. So definitively in the past 10 years, we improve a lot the quality of our wines. It's because we know more and also because the vines getting older, I think, produce more interesting grapes in the juice, you know, because the roots of the vines are going deeper. So you taking more mineral, more element from the soil. But it's still a fight in terms of volume, you know. We have our vintage are so distinctive that, you know, having a vintage on the bottle, it's very important for me. You can explain what's behind this vintage. But I would say in the past 10 years, we've seen a big improvement in the wine quality. We're getting more grapes. The vines are, you know, starting to follow what we're doing. We have 6 months to make our job. You know, we know how better to do it. But the biggest challenge is it's winter. It's the fact that we have to bury the vines. After that, I would say that the rest of the season is like in many countries. You know, you have disease, you have little problems. Sometimes it's raining too much. Sometimes it's too hot. Sometimes it's too dry. But our biggest challenge is to protect our vine in the winter.
4: Would you say that the difficulties that you've run into here in Prince Edward County are something unique to Prince Edward County? Or is this something that you've, shall we say, discovered in your past history or education?
5: Not really. I mean, you know, outside of the winter, that probably milder, we have the same problem. We have everything. When I arrived here, it was kind of funny, actually, because we had problem with raccoon, with deer, and we have to put fence around the vineyard because raccoon were coming and eating our berries during the night. The first year, I think in 2003, I lost a lot of grapes by raccoon, deer, wildlife. But now it's over. we don't have those fences anymore. And that, I mean, I don't think it's a big, you know, there's more vineyard planted, there's more activity on the island. So the wildlife is back to the wildlife. But it was a problem at the beginning. Yeah. Birds are still a problem. We put nets. So when the grapes start to change color and, you know, you're starting to get sugar in it, mm-hmm. we put nets around them. So it is, you know, everything is labor intensive in that job, everything. But we keep the nets on the vines. And then so when it's time to cover them, we cover them.
4: Mais les petits animaux, the little animals and things, they must be similar here to the other wine-growing regions in the world.
5: Well, when I was in Burgundy, there was you know, a lot of problem, you know, rabbits and there's wildlife as well. There was less birds because there's a lot of vineyard. You know, here, what's different in the county is so big. There's very little distance between vineyard. So, you know, if the birds goes on a vineyard, there's nothing around, so they go on that vineyard. If you go in Burgundy, you have vines kilometers after kilometers after kilometers. So the birds are still there, don't see. So that's where we get our water for, you know, spring or. But it was very particular. I've been here for 15 years and never seen that before. Usually, when the plant is young, when you just plant a vineyard, it's good to water your plants because they're very weak. But as soon as after a few years, the roots get very deep, they find the water. And it's good for the vine to stress because that forces them to go deeper and to get some elements from the soil. If you're watering water every year, the roots won't go deep. They're very close to the soil and because it will be happy like this, right? So it's good to stress the plant a little bit. It's been raining a lot. The vineyard is very wet. So it's very difficult to go in the vineyard and work, especially with the tractor. So we're trying to do the maximum we can with the hand labor. But because it's very wet, if you want to spray, for instance, you can go in a field. Because if you spray and in an hour later, it's cleaned up, it's rain, all the product you put on your vines are washed up, right? So it's difficult to find the right time to spray. So it's been a bit of a challenge on that. The vines are growing very fast because they're very happy.
4: Et maintenant, la grande question, how was last year? Were the grapes happy? Are we looking at a good harvest, shall we say?
5: There's a good amount of fruit this year for what I've heard. Everybody's happy with the fruit. It's just a more challenging year to be able to keep your vines healthy. It depends how the summers go. Like, it seems like spring was very wet. If we're lucky, and I touch wood, hopefully we'll get a nice summer and a nice fall and but if we continue to have rain like this, we're going to have a lot of stress about disease. We might also have a later ripeness, so later harvest. What's very difficult, like every farmer, when you grow something, you have to go day by day. And in the next week or 2 months or 3 months, then I will be able to tell you what the contrary, right? It would be a bad problem if we had a lot of rain at harvest. Because what's happened during that time, the berries is formed. If it rains a lot, the plant's going to take a lot of water and the berries is going to be bigger for water, not especially with sugar, right? So right now it's not a big problem. And again, like if it stopped to rain now, more occasionally, but less than we have, we should be fine. But one of the most important time in my book for grapes and water, it's harvest. Because during the fall, we need the driest weather possible to be able to concentrate the sugar into the grapes and to avoid any disease. Because during the fall, you can't really spray any product because you don't want that stay in the grapes and be in the juice and in the wine. The really stress is during the fall. Usually the last spray we can do, mid-August, late August, until October. And I think it's good. It went not too bad. But so I don't think we're losing anything for the moment. It's just a more difficult challenge.
4: Now, it's very obvious that you carry a huge amount of education with you. Are there any other sort of traditions that you would, or culture that you would bring forth, maybe towards the end of the season, harvest? Or something like that, that we wouldn't normally see here in Prince Edward County.
5: No, it's funny because when I grew up and I start to even do a few harvests in France, you have this harvest party and everybody come from everywhere, stay at the winery and they pick the grapes. It's changed a lot. It still exists in Europe, but less and less because first of all, it's very expensive for winery, find an accommodation for people and everything. Mm-hmm. And then also, for us, it's a little bit different because we have a different type of grapes and you don't harvest them at the same time. So you can't just have people coming and harvest all the grapes in 1 week, right? Between the sparkling until the Merlot or the Cabernet Franc, we're talking about mid-September to almost end of October. And we're not harvesting every day. So sometimes we're harvesting the Chardonnay for a couple of days and we wait 10 days or a week and we're harvesting the Pinot Gris and wait another week. And so after harvest, to have a little dinner between the staff and have fun and celebrate. But it's usually late.
4: So, Frédéric, after all this time here in Prince Edward County, what have you got right? And maybe what have you got wrong?
5: And when I arrived here 15 years ago, after a couple of years working here, I thought, I don't think we're going to see that much winery because it's a hard place to grow. I was wrong, and I'm happy because I think people who came here with a passion are doing an amazing job. So obviously the number of winery, more wine product. I've been impressed by the quality as well. I think a lot of wine have really increased in quality and are really excellent. At Hoff, I think we just improve our production a little bit. We produce more than 10 years ago. Not like a lot more, but we do. So it was just a matter of seeing, more equipment arriving and more wine produced. But that's, I guess, it's like this in many business. But the things for me, it's really like the county have changed for the past 10 years, not only in the wine industry, in everything. So there's more people, more houses, there's more business.
4: Of course, with all these visitors, it is very exciting times here in Prince Edward County, no matter which cultural background you come from. Isn't that right?
5: And that's the excitement about the county. That's what it is, right? I think the wine was maybe part of that at the beginning, bring people here. But I think it's more than that nowadays. It's because it's such a lovely place to live. And in the wine business, it's just like it's been growing in a good way. What I think our next step now is to really improving the yield in the field. We need to be able to produce a certain amount of grapes because of the work that we're doing. It's a big investment. It's expensive to produce grapes. So I think all of us, what we would like to see, is be able to get more grapes, So it depends about the weather that we can't really control. We need to continue to research what's the best way to grow grapes. Maybe bury the vine is not the best way. Who knows? Maybe there's other things, right? Right now, it's the easiest way and probably the cheapest way that we find. And it works actually not badly, but I think we need to continue to search how we can make our vineyard ready faster and how we can improve the yield, get more grapes.
4: Frédéric, with all this passion and all the tradition and all the education that you bring to this job, it must give you a wonderful sense of pride to see your products not only on display, but of course being enjoyed by so many different people.
5: No matter. But I think for me, the main thing is the fact that we buried our vines. It's a lot of work. It's a lot of work. And I think really the quality has improved. And I'm happy when I see people here, local people who like to buy a bottle of wine. I think it's the best payment for us outside of the price.
4: Frédéric, an absolute pleasure chatting with you today. Thank you so much for doing this. Look forward to our next chat.
5: Thank you very much for having me.
4: And there you have it. Two very different, very interesting viewpoints on Francophonie and bilingualism here in Prince Edward County. We, of course, started with a big thank you to Maeve Sanderson and Emily Sanderson for telling us all about French immersion and how that is going here in Prince Edward County. And then we joined in with Frédéric Picard of Hoff Estates, giving us a good vision on just how his studies in France have translated across to a wonderful new wine-growing business here in Prince Edward County. Thanks for tuning in.
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0: Portland, this is Democracy Now!
1: We want the museums to talk about the history of our country in a fair manner, not in a woke manner or in a racist manner, which is what many of them, not all of them, but many of them.
0: As the United States marks its 250th anniversary this summer, we spend the hour looking at how the nation's history is told as President Trump repeatedly attacks the Smithsonian and other institutions. We'll speak with Brian Stevenson, the founder and executive director of the Equal Justice Initiative. He's dedicated his life to confronting the legacy of slavery in the United States. He's helped open four sites in Montgomery, Alabama, including the Legacy Museum.
2: It's important that we begin to commit to an era of truth and justice, that we tell the truth about our history, that we find the words necessary to understand all of the pain, all of the suffering that was created by 400 years of enslavement, lynching, segregation, and injustice.
0: Brian Stevenson is here in Edinburgh, Scotland, where he's just opened his group's first international exhibition, The Legacy of Slavery. We'll also talk about why he calls the death penalty lynching's stepchild. All that and more coming up.

0: Welcome to Democracy Now!, democracynow.org, The War and Peace Report. I'm Amy Goodman. In Colombia, Reuters reports more than 160 people are dead after a 7.4 magnitude earthquake struck the northwestern Chocó and other regions Monday, damaging and collapsing hundreds of buildings. The death toll is expected to rise as search and rescue efforts continue. Colombia's president, Abelardo de la Espriella, was sworn in just 3 days before the earthquake. He's declared a state of emergency. The U.S. Geological Survey determined the epicenter of the quake to be about 3 miles from the small town of San José del Palmar, home to about only 5,000 people. The Chocó region is one of the poorest and most neglected in Colombia. The city of Pereira and the neighboring state of Risaralda is among the hardest hit, as well as Cali, where several top floors of the city's main hospital collapsed, trapping patients. This is a local resident.
1: Fortunately, as the neighbor just said, there was a Google alert and we were able to get out. But many people didn't manage to do so. Unfortunately, there were impacts, like here at La Luna Bridge. And despite everything, people are still moving through there. Also here in the strips, we see that the building suffered damage. I think they're going to have to demolish it. Really, this is a call for us as a community to come together and solve these types of situations that can happen at any moment.
0: New data reveals July was the hottest month ever documented in the United States since records began in 1895. That's according to the National Oceanic and Atmospheric Administration, NOAA. So far this summer, intense heat domes swept across the East Coast, the Plains, and the Southwest, triggering massive wildfires in the Pacific Northwest and Canada. Lake Mead's plummeted to historic low water levels as the Colorado River struggles to sustain the West, while in Puerto Rico, hundreds of thousands of people are going without running water for 48 hours at a time as authorities impose rotating water shutoffs to combat severe drought. In France, nearly 70% of the country is under water use restrictions as successive heat waves intensify the crisis, with two-thirds of groundwater reserves falling below normal levels. Another heat wave is expected this week. Meanwhile, in England, three-quarters of the nation has entered drought status, placing 27 million people under water use restrictions as a fifth heat wave looms. In China, more than a million people were evacuated from their homes as Typhoon Dolphin made landfall. The typhoon unleashed torrential rains that paralyzed transportation systems. On Monday alone, Shanghai's airports canceled approximately 1,000 flights. President Donald Trump issued an executive order Monday reducing the number of childhood vaccinations from 18 to just 11. The directive also proposes separating the combined measles, mumps, and rubella vaccine into three individual shots administered at different times. Back in January, Health and Human Services Secretary Robert F. Kennedy Jr. reduced the U.S. immunization schedule by eliminating vaccines for six of the 17 covered diseases, but a federal court blocked the change. The new executive order reinstates Kennedy's overhaul despite the legal case still pending. Republican Senator Dr. Bill Cassidy of Louisiana criticized the order, saying, quote, "I'm a doctor. This executive order is wrong. The president does not have the expertise to make these changes," unquote. The American Academy of Pediatrics said, quote, "There is no new evidence to justify significant changes to childhood immunization guidance. Dozens of studies involving millions of people show there is no link between vaccines and autism, and yet federal leaders continue to promote this outdated, disproven idea to scare families," unquote. This is President Trump Monday.
2: Where they have a vaccination thing, looks like the size of a bottle of soda poured into a little child's body. And bad things happen in many cases, in too many cases, because this is an explosion. This is an epidemic.
0: President Trump Monday claimed Iran has killed thousands of people through its wars in the region and during protests inside Iran and demanded compensation. Trump's new proposal countered Tehran's existing demands for reparations and the removal of sanctions, which largely matched a preliminary peace agreement signed in June but has since collapsed. This is President Trump.
2: Well, we're going to ask for money for the damage they've done over a 50-year period. Whether you go SS Cole or whether you go all of the people that were so badly hurt, so badly wounded or killed, many thousands of people, and maybe damages for the 52,000 protesters over the last 4 months that were killed in Iran.
0: Meanwhile, Iranian President Masoud Pezeshkian reported he spent 7 to 8 hours with Supreme Leader Mojtaba Khamenei and confirmed Khamenei is in good health. The two men met in late July around the start of Pezeshkian's third year as president, according to state media.
3: It was good meeting with Iran's Supreme Leader Mojtaba Khamenei. We talked about all sorts of issues. We raised all the problems and set out our concerns. In terms of his health, he was completely well, because someone who can sit there and hold discussions with us for 7 or 8 hours cannot be in poor health.
0: This comes amidst new reports President Trump secretly left the presidential jet before Air Force One took off from Turkey at the end of last month's NATO summit because of a credible threat, an Iranian threat, to fire a missile at his aircraft. In Syria, a court sentenced ousted leader Bashar al-Assad to death Tuesday after a trial in absentia. He was convicted of killings, torture, and arbitrary arrest during Syria's nearly 14-year war. It was the first Syrian conviction against Assad, who fell in a rebel offensive in December 2024 that ended his family's decades of rule in a war that killed hundreds of thousands of people. A U.S. oil company linked to President Trump called Greenland Energy is preparing to drill in Greenland without local approval. The firm recently landed drilling equipment on Greenland's eastern coast as President Trump renews threats to seize the Arctic territory. Greenland's government issued a strong warning that no permission was granted. The island's Mineral Resources Authority must approve all future logistical operations before they proceed, officials said. Under Colombia's new right-wing Trump-supported president, Abelardo de la Espriella, Colombia has recognized Morocco's sovereignty over occupied Western Sahara. Colombia has frozen diplomatic relations with the Sahrawi Arab Democratic Republic and ended prior support for the independence group, the Polisario Front. Morocco's brutally occupied Western Sahara and its indigenous people, the Sahrawi, since 1975, in defiance of the United Nations and the international community. The first Trump administration recognized Moroccan sovereignty over Western Sahara in 2020 as part of a larger effort to normalize relations between Israel and its Arab neighbors. Trump's State Department's revoked more than 175,000 visas from foreign nationals as part of its sweeping immigration crackdown. This comes as congressional Democrats say they plan to investigate the Trump administration's efforts to deport U.S. military service members and their families. The probe was announced in response to an Associated Press investigation that found the Trump administration's detained more than 50 parents and spouses of active duty U.S. military personnel. The investigation by U.S. lawmakers led by Senator Elizabeth Warren also found ICE has attempted to deport 282 veterans and their immediate family members. In April 2025, ICE rescinded its longstanding policy that protected immigrant veterans and replaced it with a new measure that allows for the detention and deportation of non-citizen U.S. service members. In more related news, attorneys and local advocates are reporting Haitian immigrants in Ohio are being forced to report to ICE appointments and wear ankle monitors after the Trump administration officially ended TPS, that's temporary protected status, stripping deportation relief from hundreds of thousands of Haitians. A video circulating on social media and news outlets shows a Haitian man in Blue Ash, Ohio, collapsing to the ground in tears after leaving an ICE check-in and receiving an ankle monitor. He's been identified by CNN as Monsanto Mahler. He said he's lived in the U.S. since 2023 and that he fled Haiti fearing for his life. A U.S. appeals court in San Francisco allowed thousands of lawsuits to proceed Monday against Meta, Google, TikTok, and Snapchat for designing products that are addictive to young users. Attorneys representing thousands of school districts and individuals suing Meta and other companies said in a statement, quote, "A trial is how the public finds out what Meta knew about its products' impact on children, when it knew it, and what it chose to do with that knowledge. Meta has fought to keep that evidence from the public," unquote. And in New York, a Staten Island judge ordered an emergency pause on New York City Mayor Zoran Mamdani's new pied-à-terre tax. The court ruled on Friday in a lawsuit filed by three homeowners seeking to delay the rollout of the tax. The pied-à-terre tax targets homes valued at $5 million or higher and co-ops and condos worth $1 million or more when the owner does not live there as their primary residence. A spokesperson for Maya Mamdani said, quote, "We disagree with today's ruling, but we're confident in both the pied-à-terre surcharge and the city's ability to implement it fairly and effectively. This surcharge asks those who own second homes valued at $5 million or more to contribute their fair share to the city they benefit from," the spokesperson said. In India, tens of thousands of student and youth protesters marched on the legislature in Jharkhand Monday as riot police deployed tear gas, water cannons, and beat demonstrators with batons. This comes amidst weeks of street anti-government protests against the ruling BJP party over the leak of national exam questions, which forced millions of students to retake the exam. Some students ended up dying by suicide after studying for the exam for years. The protests forced the resignation of India's education minister last month. This is a student leader.
4: "I would like to humbly appeal to the state government through your platform that this protest today be a historic one. By evening, the crowd here will increase gradually. I appeal to the state government that you will have to seriously come up with a decision today itself on the student-related issues."
0: And Massachusetts has expanded late-term abortion access, loosening restrictions in cases of severe or lethal fetal abnormalities or if the pregnant person's life is at risk. The law will allow providers to perform abortions after the previous cutoff of 24 weeks when it's necessary to save the pregnant person's life. Most abortions still happen within the first trimester. During Monday's bill signing, Massachusetts Governor Maura Healey, a Democrat, said, quote, "We believe healthcare decisions should be made between women and families and their doctors, not politicians. Mothers and fathers and families who experience these devastating diagnoses, and they are devastating, heartbreaking, now they'll be able to make their own choices," the governor said. Massachusetts becomes the 10th state, along with Washington, D.C., to allow an abortion at any point in pregnancy. And those are some of the headlines. This is Democracy Now!, democracynow.org, The War and Peace Report. Coming up, Brian Stevenson, founder and executive director of the Equal Justice Initiative, which just opened its first international exhibition, The Legacy of Slavery, here at the Edinburgh International Festival in Scotland. Stay with us.

0: Nobody knows the trouble I've seen. The Jason, Max, Ferdinand singers performing in the Reflection Room at the Legacy Museum in Montgomery, Alabama. This is Democracy Now!, democracynow.org, The War and Peace Report. I'm Amy Goodman in Edinburgh, Scotland. The U.S. celebrated 250 years since its founding in July, giving the country an opportunity to reflect on U.S. history and also how that history is remembered and taught. President Trump has brought new attention to these questions through his repeated attacks on exhibits at national monuments and national parks, the Smithsonian museums, and in school curricula. This is President Trump speaking last year.
1: We want the museums to talk about the history of our country in a fair manner, not in a woke manner or in a racist manner, which is what many of them, not all of them, but many of them are doing. Our museums have an obligation to represent what happened in our country over the years, good and bad, but what happened over the years in an accurate way.
0: Last year, President Trump wrote online, quote, "The Smithsonian is out of control, where everything discussed is how horrible our country is, how bad slavery was, and how unaccomplished the downtrodden have been. Nothing about success, nothing about brightness, nothing about the future," Trump said. Well, today we spend the rest of the hour with a man who's dedicated his life to confronting the legacy of slavery. We're joined by Brian Stevenson, founder and executive director of the Equal Justice Initiative. Based in Montgomery, Alabama, the Equal Justice Initiative has now opened 4 legacy sites to document the country's history of racial injustice. There's the Legacy Museum, the National Memorial for Peace and Justice, the Freedom Monument Sculpture Park, and now Montgomery Square, which shows the resistance. The Legacy Museum tracks the history of millions of enslaved Africans who were abducted and trafficked across the Atlantic to the Americas. The Legacy Museum has just opened its first international exhibition, The Legacy of Slavery, here at the Edinburgh International Festival in Scotland. It marks the museum's first major exhibition outside the United States exploring transatlantic slavery and modern racial injustice. In a moment, Brian Stevenson joins us here in Edinburgh. But first, I want to turn to a video narrated by Brian Stevenson about the Legacy Museum in Montgomery.
2: It's important that we begin to commit to an era of truth and justice, that we tell the truth about our history, that we find the words necessary to understand all of the pain, all of the suffering that was created by 400 years of enslavement, lynching, segregation, and injustice. It begins in Africa, where millions of people were kidnapped, abducted, taken from their homes, taken from their families, chained, forced onto ships where they were displaced forever. Without understanding that legacy, we don't appreciate the harm, the damage, the tragedy that surrounded the founding of this country. We still live in a country where there is this problem of racial inequality, racial injustice. And the narrative that created that problem of racial difference continues to haunt us today. And so this museum is dedicated to helping people understand the journey. We want people to understand the suffering that slavery created.
0: That's Brian Stevenson introducing the Legacy Museum in the cradle of the Confederacy in Montgomery, Alabama. Well, Brian Stevenson has crossed the pond and now is joining us here in Edinburgh, Scotland. He's the founder and executive director of the Equal Justice Initiative, also the author of the best-selling book, Just Mercy, a story of justice and redemption. The book chronicles his years as an attorney representing prisoners on death row and was turned into a movie, Just Mercy, starring Michael B. Jordan as Brian Stevenson. Brian Stevenson, it's great to be with you here in Edinburgh, especially just coming from this morning I spent at the Legacy of Slavery Museum that's at the library at the University of Edinburgh. And talk about the significance of going global, at least international, with this museum.
3: Well, thank you, Amy. It's always an honor to be with you. But in putting together the content we have at the Legacy Museum, you begin to appreciate just how global the institution of slavery was. And I don't think there has been the kind of acknowledgement and reckoning in Europe with the role of these European powers that were primarily responsible for trafficking those 13 million Africans across the Atlantic Ocean. What happened during the transatlantic trade was really unprecedented. There's always been slavery in the world, and there have been different moments where people have been enslaved. But to dislocate, to kidnap and abduct 13 million people, take them across a terrifying journey where 2 million died, and then to create this legacy of slavery, which we live with in the United States and across the Americas, is something that I think needs to be more honestly acknowledged. And so we were eager to have an opportunity to present this content on this continent, which, as I said, hasn't done very much to acknowledge this history. So I'm really thrilled that the organizers of the festival invited us to bring a component of our museum here. And I've been really, really excited to see so many people taking it in.
0: Sarah Lewis, who we had on last week, the art historian from Harvard, who's written this incredible book and now has an exhibition opening in Chicago on the life and death of Emmett Till, pointed out that today, August 11th, but in 1841, Frederick Douglass gave his first anti-slavery address in Nantucket. What I was so struck by today at your museum here in Edinburgh was that he came here, too, to address slavery, to address Europe, to talk about and Africa, to talk about how people were enslaved.
3: Yeah, I think that there's a lot of rich history. I mean, many of these countries were in many ways not just complicit during the transatlantic trade, but during America's Civil War. There were people in Scotland supporting the Confederacy. There were people in the United Kingdom that were trying to sustain slavery because of the economic benefits to people in this region. And Douglass understood the importance of challenging that and confronting that. And so he did come to Scotland and not only energized abolitionists here, but he made the very powerful arguments that he was so uniquely gifted to make about why slavery needed to be condemned globally. There could be no place on the planet where we would tolerate the humane treatment that the inhumane treatment that slavery represented. And his legacy in Scotland and across the United Kingdom is again something that I think needs to be acknowledged more clearly.
0: And talk about the Scots who came to the United States, who were involved with the slave trade, a massive number of people who owned, and particular families who owned, 10,000 slaves.
3: When you look at the American South today, you absolutely see the footprint of Scotland and Scottish immigrants who occupied that region and enslaved, as you said, thousands of people and created this institution that was so resistant to emancipation, so resistant to freedom. And what's interesting for me is when I think about Douglass, I also think about my own struggles with my American identity. And this has been something I've been thinking more about in this 250th year. I've often struggled with my American identity because I am not the child of immigrants. My four parents did not come to this country seeking greater opportunity. They did not come seeking shelter from some distant threat. They came in chains. They were victims of a brutal abduction. They were trafficked across the terrifying ocean where millions died. When they arrived on these shores, they could not pursue an American dream. They were enslaved. And for generations, they were subjected to the brutality and the violence and the bondage that slavery represented. After emancipation, they were betrayed. When our courts prioritized states' rights over constitutional rights, they were subjected to this era of white supremacy and terror violence where thousands were lynched. Millions had to flee lands that they owned. They went to the North and Midwest where they had more security, but still were subjected to bigotry and discrimination. When I was born, I could not attend the public schools in my community because of my race. The public schools weren't open to Black children. When lawyers came in and finally opened up those schools so that I could attend school, and I went to high school and college and then law school, I graduated from law school and was still subjected to a presumption of dangerousness and guilt. As a young lawyer in my car on the streets of Atlanta, the police approached me, pulled their weapons, pulled me out of my car, and threatened to blow my brains out because they suspected me of doing something criminal in front of my own apartment. And for the last 40 years, I've stood next to poor people, Black and brown people, who should be presumed innocent in our court of law, but have in fact been presumed dangerous and guilty. And when you live through that life, it's challenging to kind of think about your American identity. But doing this history work has caused me to reflect differently about it. Because what I realize is that those 4 million people who were emancipated after slavery were extraordinary people. They could have chosen revenge and retribution against the people who enslaved them, but instead they chose America. They chose to commit to this country. They built schools and families and churches. And I think they became great Americans because of the choices that they made. Despite the violence that they faced and the threats that they faced, they continued to work to build a more perfect union. I live in Montgomery, Alabama, and when I think about those extraordinary women in 1955, who risked their lives by saying no to racial segregation on buses, what Claudette Colvin and Susan McDonald and Aurelia Browder and Mary Louise Smith and Rosa Parks were saying when they refused to give up their seats is that they were saying, I intend to be a full American. And I think they became great Americans. And the 50,000 Black people who stayed off the buses for 382 days and gave birth to the civil rights movement were great Americans. And this history has shaped my new identity because now I want to be a great American, too. I want to create an America that honestly confronts this history. And it's not greatness based on wealth or power or status. I think greatness has to be based on our commitment to equality, commitment to justice, our commitment to fairness, our commitment to eliminating bigotry and hatred. And that's what this exhibit is about. It's about rooting us for the more complete understanding of who we all are, not just African Americans, but all of us. We are all survivors of these eras of violence and terror. And to reckon with that, we have to appreciate who has been great and who has not been so great. And those who have tried to perpetuate and sustain these institutions have tried to preserve the legacy of racial hierarchy and white supremacy, who've tried to adopt mindsets that honor that, are people who can't really claim the greatness that I think is key to our future in the United States.
0: Your great-grandfather was a slave? Was enslaved?
3: Yes. My great-grandfather was enslaved in Caroline County, Virginia. And it's so interesting because, you know, growing up in a really poor, racially segregated community, when integration came, a lot of us didn't want to talk about where we were from. We knew we weren't welcomed. And so I didn't talk about the fact that most of the adults in my community didn't have high school degrees because there were literally no high schools for Black people in our county when my dad's generation came of age. And I didn't talk about the fact that many people had outhouses and running water. And I went through school kind of holding that truth about my family history. But when I got to Harvard on my first day of law school, the organizer asked, all of us students, a group of 12 of us, why are you in law school? And my classmates all started talking about how they were the sons and daughters and nephews and nieces of lawyers. And it made me uncomfortable because I realized I wasn't related to any lawyer. And after the seventh or eighth person made these family connections, I realized something I hadn't even realized until that moment. And what I realized was that not only am I not related to a lawyer, I realized I'd never even met a lawyer. And by the time they got to me, I felt diminished and I didn't want to answer the question honestly. I told a joke and I got out of there. And I called my mom and I said, "Mom, I don't think I belong in this law school." And my mom said, "What are you talking about? You belong wherever you go. Now you go back there and tell those kids why you're really in that law school. Tell them about your great-grandfather." And so I did. I went back and I found some of the students and I told them that my great-grandfather was enslaved in Caroline County, Virginia. And even though it was against the law for enslaved people to learn to read or write, my great-grandfather learned to read while he was enslaved. He could have risked his life, could have lost his life. But after emancipation, my great-grandfather would read the newspaper to formerly enslaved people who didn't know how to read. And my grandmother loved the fact that her father knew how to read. And she told me that when he would start reading, she would wrap her arms around his leg. And I said, "Mama, why'd you do that?" And she said, "Well, I just loved the fact that he knew how to read and I wanted to learn to read." And she said, "I thought you knew you learned how to read by touching somebody while they read." And he figured out, no, that's not how you learn to read, Victoria. And he taught her to be a reader. And my grandmother,

0: And I told my classmates, I said, I'm not related to a lawyer. I've never even met a lawyer, but I read all about the lawyers. And, you know, when I was a kid, I didn't always appreciate that because Christmas comes along. You're 10 years old and you go outside and your friends are like, well, I got a basketball. I got a bicycle. I got a baseball. And I'd have to say, well, I got volume G of the World Book Encyclopedia. But I think about that now, and I thought about that then. And what I realized when I was a student is that I was not less than any of the other students. I wasn't diminished by my not having relations that were lawyers. I, in fact, began to feel lifted up by that. And that's the power of this history. I talk about my great-grandfather all the time now. I talk about my grandparents all the time because I know that I'm being lifted up by millions of people who had dreams of freedom, who had aspirations for something better. And I feel that. I do. I feel that in my work. When we put together our exhibit, when we put together this content, I constantly feel like we are being witnessed, watched by all of those who were subjected to the immense suffering and constant sorrow of enslavement. When we built our national memorial, I felt like we were being observed by the souls and spirits of all of those people who lost their lives in such darkness and such anonymity. And that's the way I feel today. I feel like I want to represent the 10 million black people who were enslaved for 246 years when our government begins to try to eliminate their history, their stories from our cultural museums. I want to advocate for those who were terrorized by terror violence. I want to represent the millions who had to deal with the humiliation of segregation and racial humiliation that was so much a part of our history in the United States when people try to tell us that's not the important stuff, that's not the stuff you should be reading.
1: So talk about these four sites that you have, and talk about the significance of it being in Montgomery, why you chose to settle there, the cradle of the Confederacy, yeah. The names of the schools.
0: No, you're absolutely right. Montgomery has prided itself on being the heart of Dixie, the cradle of the Confederacy. When I moved there in the 80s, 59 monuments and memorials to the Confederacy spread around the city. Those still exist. Our three largest high schools until very recently were named Jefferson Davis High, Robert E. Lee High, and Sidney Lanier High, Confederate General. Those schools are 97-98% black because they're public schools. And when I moved there, you couldn't find the word slave, slavery, or enslavement anywhere in the public landscape. And this is a majority black city. So for me, it has been really important to create this new era of truth and justice, truth and reconciliation, truth and repair, truth and restoration in a place that has historically been unwilling to be honest about this history. And we opened the Legacy Museum from Enslavement to Mass Incarceration, which just makes a presentation about not just the horrors of slavery, but the way it evolved. And I continue to believe that the great evil of slavery in the United States wasn't the brutality and the violence. That was horrific. But it was the narrative we created to justify enslavement. The enduring evil of slavery was the narrative, because people who enslaved other people didn't think of themselves as immoral or indecent or unchristian. And how do you think of yourself as decent when you are pulling away a mother from her screaming children, knowing that mother will never see those children again? Well, you need a narrative. And so we created a false narrative in America where we said that black people are not as good as white people. Black people are less capable, less evolved, less human. And that narrative survived the Civil War. In fact, I often argue that the North won the Civil War, but the South won the narrative war. And even many abolitionists in the United States, they didn't believe in slavery, but they also did not believe in racial equality. And so Reconstruction collapses. Our court prioritizes the interest of these former enslavers over the emancipated, formerly enslaved. And we tolerated decades of mob violence, mobs going to jails, pulling people out of jails and torturing them, sometimes on the courthouse lawn. We tolerated that. Congress did not respond. And then we codified racial segregation, this racial order, in the law until my lifetime, many of our lifetimes. And so you can't understand that without understanding this enduring narrative. And we continue to face racial bias because that presumption of dangerousness and guilt is still with us. That's why I was pulled out of my car in Atlanta. That's why I still have to confront these things. And so we're trying with our sites to engage people. So the Legacy Museum presents that content. the National Memorial for Peace and Justice documents all of the terror violence,

0: all of the thousands of lynchings that we've been able to identify across this country, and we have monuments for every county, and we name the people, many of whom have never been named before. Most Americans can't name a single black person who was lynched between 1877 and 1950.
1: You've named over 100,000?
0: Yes, yes, thousands of people whose names are in the memorial. And we now have a project where we're inviting communities to put up markers that allow local members of a community to reckon with these histories.
1: And you have these bottles of dirt?
0: Yes.
1: And I saw a replica here.
0: Yes, yes. We ask community groups that are often multiracial, multigenerational, to dig soil at the spot of the lynching. We put them in the jars that have the names and the victims. And you can see those jars in our museum in Montgomery and on display here in Edinburgh. And the National Memorial represents this ongoing effort to create a great awareness about lynching. We want to put up a marker at every lynching site in the United States so that we don't forget, that we make that commitment of never again in the context of our own struggle. Freedom Monument Sculpture Park is a 17-acre space that we've built to dig deeply into the horrors of slavery, but also into the bigger meaning of what it took to survive, to endure. We have a boat that will take you there across the Alabama River, a river that trafficked thousands of people. And you'll see holding pens, you'll see representations of art and sculpture that model the labor of cotton fields and things like that. We have actual dwellings from plantations that were about to be destroyed, and we brought them on our site. But the other thing we do at Freedom Monument Sculpture Park is talk about the strength and the character and the resilience of enslaved people. This is the other thing that I just think most people haven't appreciated. It would have been so easy if you were an enslaved woman and you'd been raped or you'd been violated or you just gave birth to a child to not want to love your child. Half of all enslaved people were separated from their children and their siblings and their parents. And it would be very tempting to say, I can't give my heart to this child because I know that child's going to be taken away from me. But most enslaved women did the opposite. They loved even harder because they didn't know. And the ability of enslaved people to love in the midst of agony is part of the legacy that I have inherited, that those are who are descendants of enslaved people. And I want us to appreciate their strength, their resilience, their character, their resolve. One of the exhibits we have in the museum and at the sculpture park are the ads that formerly enslaved people took out as soon as they were emancipated. Many people spent their last nickels and dimes placing ads in newspapers, looking for their children, looking for their siblings, looking for their parents. And it speaks to their love of one another. And that is also part of it. And so we end the Freedom Monument Sculpture Park experience with the National Monument to Freedom. It's this 43-foot tall, 150-foot wide, massive monument where we've taken the names of all 4 million emancipated black people listed in the 1870 census, which was the first time black people in this country could claim a surname that would be recognized by the government. And we have all of those names on the monument, and I see families come and people come and they find their family name, and they put flowers in the little water, and it's emotional and it's intense, but it's joyous to connect with that legacy. And even though I was working on it for months and knew everything that we were doing, when they put up the panel that had my family name, I couldn't help but also shed a few tears because it made me appreciate the struggle, the sacrifice, the work that others have done before me to create the moment that I'm in.
1: We're talking to Brian Stevenson, founder and executive director of the Equal Justice Initiative. We'll be back with him in a minute. Here in Edinburgh, Scotland, we'll both be speaking today at the first ever, I think it's called a Global Ideas Forum, talking about 250 years, the history of the United States. Stay with us.

0: Nobody knows the trouble I've seen performed by the Jason Max Ferdinand Singers in the Reflection Room at the Legacy Museum in Montgomery, Alabama. I just met Jason here. His singers are performing throughout the Edinburgh International Festival. He's now at University of Maryland, but in fact, Alabama was where
1: he spent a good part of his career at Oakwood University, which is in northern Alabama. It's an historically black college. And he developed a group there called the Aeolians, who became just world famous because of their skill in choral singing. He's an incredible musician and choral leader. And I'm thrilled that we've been able to work together with him and many other artists in our sights.
0: And his chorus sang together with the Royal Scottish Symphony and Chorus and the Lincoln Center, Jazz at Lincoln Center Theater, as they all performed Who Will Rise, Wynton Marsalis's remarkable symphony Saturday night.
1: When we dedicated that national monument, I was talking about both Wynton and Jason Max Ferdinand Singers were there together, and it was just an extraordinary moment. Those are both artists that appreciate the power of this history and how it can be elevated when we understand the music, the soundtrack that has made that struggle possible.
0: Well, this is Democracy Now!, democracynow.org. I'm Amy Goodman in Edinburgh, Scotland, here with Brian Stevenson, founder and executive director of the Equal Justice Initiative, which runs the Legacy Museum in Montgomery, Alabama, also the monument to those who have been lynched. Just to correct what I said earlier, thousands of people were lynched, but you've documented over 100,000 people talking about linking their names to those who were enslaved.
1: That's right. The 1870 census identifies 120,000 unique names that the 4 million formerly enslaved people adopted. And many of us still carry those names. And so those are the names you can find at the National Monument, at our Freedom Monument Sculpture Park. And the fourth site that we just opened is Montgomery Square, which takes this deep dive into the history of the Montgomery bus boycott and that 10-year period between 1955 and 1965, when Montgomery really gave birth to the civil rights movement and changed the world with the introduction of so many extraordinary people and the deconstruction of Jim Crow laws and racial apartheid and the passage of the Voting Rights Act. We think Montgomery plays a really important role in world history.
0: In the museum here and in Montgomery as well, you talk about people being grandfathered in, that term, the grandfather clause, was literal because blacks couldn't vote. Whites would not have been able to vote if they had to be able to read, for example.
1: That's right.
0: And so they were told, if your grandfather could vote, you can vote.
1: That's
0: and, of
1: right.
0: course, that wasn't the case for black people.
1: That's right. And that was the pretense to suggest that these literacy tests, these poll tests, were race neutral. Oh, no, it's not race neutral. You just have to be the grandchild of someone who could vote, which, of course, no formerly enslaved person would be. And we want people to understand just the intentionality behind disenfranchising black people. So when you come to our museum, we have actual questions that were from the poll tests that black people had to take. And there were questions like, how many jelly beans in this jar in front of you? And we have models of the jars at the museum. They'd ask things like, how many bubbles in a bar of soap? How many windows at the White House? These absurd questions. And when people take them, they realize just how cruel it is to kind of suggest, well, you can register to vote, but you have to pass this test.
0: Well, let's take this forward. We only have like 8 minutes left in this broadcast. There's so much to discuss. you talk about in slavery to lynching to the death penalty to mass incarceration. You say lynching is the stepchild of lynching. Death penalty is the stepchild of lynching. Explain. I mean, right through to you just arguing before the Wisconsin Supreme Court last week about why a 10-year-old should not be sentenced to life without parole. A 10-year-old.
1: That's right. And that's going to argument will be in September. But yes, that is still the work that I do. And I say that there is this connection because violence was the way in which we tried to maintain this racial order, this caste system. Black people weren't willingly going to drink out of inferior fountains or inferior bathrooms. They needed, the people with power had to use violence and threat. And so lynching became a mechanism for that. And people got so used to seeing violence in response to any kind of act of Black independence or whatever, that when it became no longer possible, that's when you begin to see an increase in the use of the death penalty. And of course, we know that throughout most of the 20th century, the death penalty was disproportionately used against Black people whose victims were white. When you look at the crime of rape, 87% of the people executed for the crime of rape in the United States were Black men convicted of raping white women. And there's always unreliability. And so, yes, I don't think you can disconnect that history of lethal violence from the modern death penalty. And I've always argued that the death penalty isn't an issue that can be evaluated by asking whether people deserve to die for the crimes they've committed. I think the threshold question is whether we deserve to kill when we have a system that has been so compromised by this history of racial bigotry, when we have a system that makes so many mistakes. For every 8 people we've executed in the United States, we've identified one innocent person on death row who's been exonerated. It's a shocking rate of error that we would never tolerate in health safety or aviation safety. If somebody said, oh, 1 out of 8 apples has a toxin on it, and if you touch that apple, you'll die, we would stop eating apples. We would stop selling apples. And apples have value and virtue in ways that the death penalty doesn't. And our indifference to these problems, I think, is like the indifference that was exhibited during those decades of terror, violence, and lynching that we saw throughout this country. So I do think that the legacy of slavery can be seen not only in lynching, not only in segregation, but in the way we continue to tolerate bigotry and violence in our current carceral system, police violence, people being presumed dangerous and guilty because of their color. You can't disconnect these acts, these contemporary acts, from this larger history.
0: We spoke to Keith Lamar on Monday, live from Ohio's death row. The Ohio governor, Mike DeWine, the Republican governor, just granted him a 3-year reprieve from execution. He's now set to die January 2030, along with a few other men. Can you talk about what this means when this governor himself has come to be against the death penalty?
1: Yeah, I don't think there's any doubt that one day there will not be a death penalty in this country. I just think that the force of human progress, if we continue to struggle, will not tolerate.
0: How many states don't have the death penalty?
1: Right now, there are 27 states that still have a death penalty, but that represents a tremendous decline over the last 12 years. Over a dozen states have abolished the death penalty. The execution rates are at their lowest level in 30, 40 years. There are fewer and fewer people being sentenced to death. We don't have to kill people to show that killing is wrong. And in fact, I think sometimes when governments say we're going to kill you if we really have a problem with you, that actually stimulates the kind of violence that we're trying to prohibit. And so what I think Governor DeWine has recognized is what many of us recognize, which is that each of us is more than the worst thing we've ever done. I don't think anyone should be reduced to their worst act. None of us want to be judged that way. Someone who tells a lie doesn't want to just be a liar. Someone who takes something doesn't just want to be a thief for the rest of their life. And even if you kill someone, you aren't just a killer. And that's what the death penalty doesn't permit, is for you to be anything other than this crime. And so I think we've seen that act of mercy short term in Ohio. But we're going to see this in other states as well. I'm very hopeful that we'll see more commutations by executives, places like California, places across this country, North Carolina and other places. And I hope that we will push this forward.
0: President Trump's attack on history, you know, the tearing down the federal exhibit and Philadelphia's mall of George Washington owning slaves, for example, calling it racist to talk about this history. What is your response to erasing history?
1: Well, I think it's not only dishonest, I think it's unhealthy. You know, it's like saying to doctors, you're not allowed to tell people if they have high blood pressure or diabetes. We're going to ban you from doing it because we don't like to hear that. We don't want people to be worried about that. The truth is that if we're not honest about the conditions that undermine our health, if we don't have the ability to say, oh, no, you have this disease, then we can't get to treatment. We can't get to recovery. We can't get to healing. The same is true for a nation and its history. If we can't talk about segregation, if we can't talk about slavery, if we can't talk about lynching, we're not going to make the progress we need to make sure those things never happen again. I think a lot of what the president is saying and doing, despite his power, is desperate because we are pushing forward in a narrative struggle. And we have lifted up these voices. People have said, no, we're not going to tolerate bigotry any longer. And I think that threat of eliminating bigotry has pushed some people to act desperately. And that's what I see these orders and these kind of efforts at trying to sanitize cultural institutions from talking honestly about these histories. One thing I've learned through my work is that truth, crushed to earth, finds a way to rise again. There will not be a way possible in America to keep those of us who are insisting on being honest about history to be silent about this history.
0: You have Montgomery Square because you're celebrating the resistance, the best and worst of Alabama, from Rosa Parks and others sitting down on the bus to the march from Selma to Montgomery. Where is your hope nationally and globally?
1: Well, I do think we need to see more of a commitment to truth telling. People often ask me, well, what can I do? I think learning is an action item. I think when we inform ourselves, we make ourselves capable of being fluent and responsive in a complex world, in a multiracial democracy. Too few know too little for the moment that we are in. So that's my hope, is that we can create a new landscape, a new way forward. I think there's something better waiting for us. I really do. I think there's something that feels more like freedom, more like equality, more like justice waiting for us in the United States. But to get there, we're going to have the courage to be honest about the things that hold us back. And this history of bigotry that we haven't confronted holds us back.
0: Well, I want to thank you so much, Brian Stevenson, founder and executive director of the Equal Justice Initiative, author of the best-selling book, Just Mercy, A Story of Justice and Redemption. We've been broadcasting from Edinburgh, Scotland, from Panmure House, a restored 17th century structure that served as the home for the Scottish philosopher Adam Smith. Thanks to Panmure House's director, Professor Adam Dixon, as well as Sarah Chung and Blair Bowers, and to our crew here, Jeff Williams and Pete Bailey and Juliet Dunlap and Colette Casher. We thank you so much for helping this broadcast be possible, as well as Dennis Moynihan and Hannah Elias, who are with us in Edinburgh, and our whole team in New York. I'll be with Brian Stevenson and Sarah Lewis with the documentarian Ken Burns and the former British Prime Minister, Gordon Brown, as well as Wynton Marsalis and others today at 4 o'clock Edinburgh time at the King's Theatre tomorrow at the Bertha Dock.
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4: 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We'll be at the Cannery Trade Center parking lot on Fairview Road and Duncan Avenue. It really is a win-win. You'll get some much-needed storage space while supporting community radio. Thank you.
5: Thomas. Thomas Jefferson, the most forthcoming of the founding fathers, said, "We shall drive them, the savages. We shall drive them with the beasts of the forests into the stony mountains." Furthermore, Jefferson went on, "Our new nation will be the nest from which all America, North and South, is to be peopled. Expansion is the path to security. It means we take over the world, we take over space, take over the galaxy. There's no limit to how much you have to expand to guarantee security." And that's been the principle from the beginning.
6: That's Noam Chomsky, and this is Alternative Radio. I'm David Barsamian. This edition of AR features Noam Chomsky on the origins of U.S. imperialism. One way to understand how the United States operates around the world is the Godfather model. Obey the Don, and you'll be well rewarded. Cross him up, and it's lights out. The U.S. maintains its global power out of the barrel of a gun. Of course, for rhetorical purposes, Washington is dedicated to human rights, freedom, and democracy. In practice, it implements mafia-type rules. In its origins, the Founding Fathers emulated Britain. By the end of World War II, the Union Jack was replaced by the Stars and Stripes, and America ruled the waves. It invades, bombs, and occupies countries, imposes sanctions and blockades, and kidnaps and assassinates leaders. Noam Chomsky says, "Since its founding, America has scarcely had a year without resorting to violence." Our guest today is Noam Chomsky, the legendary MIT professor, who has led a most extraordinary life. In addition to his pioneering work in linguistics, he's been a leading voice for peace and social justice for many decades. This classic from the AR archives was recorded at Boston University in 2008. It's remarkable, in many ways, how it has stood the test of time. The names and dates have changed, but the overall framework remains largely intact. And now, Noam Chomsky, Origins of U.S. Imperialism.
5: I've been asked to talk about modern-day American imperialism. That's a rather challenging task. In fact, talking about American imperialism is a little bit like talking about triangular triangles. The United States is the one country that exists, as far as I know, and ever has, that was founded as an empire explicitly. According to the Founding Fathers, when the country was founded, it was a nascent empire. That's George Washington. Modern-day American imperialism is just a later phase of a process that has continued from the first moment without a break, going in a very steady line. So we're looking at one phase in a process that was initiated when the country was founded and has never changed. The model for the Founding Fathers, borrowed from Britain at that time, was the Roman Empire, and they wanted to emulate it. Even before the Revolution, these notions were very much alive. Benjamin Franklin, 25 years before the Revolution, complained to the British that they were imposing limits on the expansion of the colonies, and he objected to this. He, borrowing from Machiavelli, he admonished the British, I'm quoting him, that a prince that acquires new territories and removes the natives to give his people room will be remembered as the father of the nation. And George Washington agreed. He wanted to be the father of the nation. His view was that the gradual extension of our settlement will as certainly cause the savage as the wolf to retire, both being beasts of prey, though they differ in shape. Thomas Jefferson, the most forthcoming of the founding fathers, said, "We shall drive them, the savages. We shall drive them with the beasts of the forests into the stony mountains, and the country will ultimately be free of blot or mixture," meaning red or black. Wasn't quite achieved, but that was the goal. Furthermore, Jefferson went on, our new nation will be the nest from which all America, North and South, is to be peopled, displacing not only the red men here, but the Spanish-speaking population to the south and anyone else who happened to be around. There was a deterrent to those glorious aims, mainly Britain. And Britain was the most powerful military force in the world at the time, and it did prevent the steps that the Founding Fathers attempted to take. In particular, it blocked the invasion of Canada. The first invasion of Canada, attempted invasion of Canada, was before the Revolution, and there were several others later, but it was always blocked by British force, which is why Canada exists. The United States did not actually recognize Canada's existence until after the First World War. Another goal that was blocked by British force was Cuba. Again, the Founding Fathers regarded the taking over of Cuba as essential to the survival of the nascent empire. But the British fleet was in the way, and they were too powerful, just like the Russians blocked John F. Kennedy's invasions. However, they understood that it would, sooner or later, would come. The great grand strategist, John Quincy Adams, the sort of intellectual father of Manifest Destiny, he pointed out in the 1820s that we just have to wait. They said Cuba will sooner or later fall into our hands by the laws of political gravitation, just as an apple falls from the tree. What he meant is that over time the United States would become more powerful, Britain would become weaker, and the deterrent would be overcome, which in fact finally happened. And we should not ignore these early events. They are very much related to current history. That's made very clear by scholarship on current affairs. So the major scholarly work on the Bush Doctrine, George W. Bush Doctrine, the preemptive war doctrine, major work is by John Lewis Gaddis, who's the most respected historian of the Cold War period. It's on the roots of the Bush Doctrine. And he traces it right back to John Quincy Adams, who is his hero, in particular to Andrew Jackson's invasion of Florida, which conquered Florida from the Spanish. And that was strongly approved by then Secretary of State Adams in a famous state paper in which he advocated the principle of preemptive war on the basis of the thesis that expansion is the path to security. So if we want to be secure, after all, we want to defend ourselves, we have to expand. At that time, expand into Florida. We were being threatened by what were called runaway slaves and lawless Indians who were in the way. They were threatening us by their existence, by barring our expansion. And as Gaddis points out, there's a straight line from that to George Bush. And now expansion is the path to security. It means we take over the world, we take over space, take over the galaxy. There's no limit to how much you have to expand to guarantee security. And that's been the principle from the beginning. Gaddis is a good historian, and he cites the right sources on the so-called Seminole War, Jackson's conquest of Florida, but he doesn't bother telling us what the sources say, and it's worth looking at what they say. They describe it as a war of murder and plunder and extermination, driving out the indigenous population. There were pretexts made, but they were so flimsy that nobody paid much attention to them. It was also the first executive war in violation of the Constitution, setting a precedent which has been followed ever since. There was no congressional authorization. It's all a lie. Adams lied through his teeth to Congress. I mean, it's all very familiar. So Gaddis is correct. It is the model for the Bush Doctrine. He approves of both of them, but that's a moral judgment. But his analysis is correct. Yes, what's happening now traces right back to the wars of extermination and plunder and murder and lying and deceit and so on, executive wars of that John Quincy Adams was the great spokesman for. Adams, incidentally, later in his life, regretted this after his own contributions were well in the past. He condemned the Mexican War as an executive war and terrible precedent. It wasn't a precedent. He'd established the precedent. And he also expressed remorse over what he called that hapless race of Native Americans, which we are exterminating with such merciless and perfidious cruelty. They knew what they were doing. Contemporary history likes to prettify it, but if you read the descriptions and the observations by the people who were involved, they knew exactly what they were doing. He expressed regret for it, but of course his own role was long past. It's commonly argued that American imperialism began in 1898. That's when the U.S. did finally succeed in conquering Cuba, and what's called in the history books liberating Cuba, namely intervening in order to prevent Cuba from liberating itself from Spain and turning it into a virtual colony as it remained till 1959, setting off hysteria in the United States, which hasn't ended yet. Also conquering, taking over Hawaii, which was stolen by force and guile from its population, Puerto Rico, another colony, soon moving to the Philippines and liberating the Philippines, also liberating a couple of 100,000 souls to heaven in the process. And again, the reverberations of that extend right to the present. But the belief that the imperial thrust started in 1898 is an example of what historians of empire call the salt water fallacy, the belief that you have an empire if you cross salt water. In fact, if the Mississippi River were as wide as the Irish Sea, the imperial thrust would have started much earlier. But that's an irrelevance. I mean, expanding over settled territory is no different from expanding over the waters. So what happened in 1898 was just an extension of the process that began when the nascent empire, as it saw itself, was formed in its first moments. A lot of this starts right in New England with New England merchants who wanted to, very eager to take over the Pacific trade, the fabulous markets of China, which were always in their minds, which meant conquering the Northwest so you can control the ports and so on, meant kicking the British out and others out and so on. That went on from right here. The goal, as William Seward, who was Secretary of State in the 1860s, pointed out that the central figure in American imperialism, that we have to gain command of the empire of the seas. We've conquered the continent. We're going to settle, take it over. Monroe Doctrine was a declaration that we'll take it over, everybody else keep out. And the process of doing so continued through the 19th century and beyond until today. But now we have to have command of the seas. And that meant when the time was ripe, 30 years later, when the apple started to fall from the tree, given relative power, proceeding overseas to the overseas empire. But it's basically no different than the earlier steps. The leading philosophical imperialist, Brooks Adams, he pointed out that this is 1895, we're just on the verge of moving overseas extensively, that all Asia must be reduced to our economic system. The Pacific must be turned into an inland sea, just like the Caribbean had been. And there's no reason, he said, why the United States should not become a greater seat of wealth and power than ever was England, Rome, or Constantinople. Well, again, there was a deterrent. The European powers wanted a piece of the action in East Asia, and Japan by then was becoming a formidable force. So it was necessary to explore more complex modes of gaining command of turning the Pacific into an inland sea and going on. And that was lucidly explained by Woodrow Wilson, who is one of the most brutal and vicious interventionists in American history. The probable permanent destruction of Haiti is one of his many accomplishments. Those of you who study international relations theory or read about it know that there's a notion of Wilsonian idealism. The fact that that notion can exist is a very interesting commentary on our intellectual culture and scholarly culture. If you look at his actual actions, fine words are easy enough. But these are some of his fine words, which he was smart enough not to put into print. He just wrote them for himself. He said, since trade ignores national boundaries and the manufacturer insists on having the world as a market, the flag of his nation must follow him, and the doors of the nations which are closed against him must be battered down, even if the sovereignty of unwilling nations be outraged in the process. No useful corner of the world may be overlooked or left unset, left unused. That's 1907. There's a current version of that, a crude version by Thomas Friedman, who says that McDonald's cannot flourish without McDonnell Douglas, meaning the U.S. Air Force. Well, that's a crude version of Wilson's point. You got to batter down the doors by force and threat, and no corner of the world must be left unused, no useful corner. There was a watershed in this process at the time of the Second World War. At the time of the Second World War, the U.S. already had by far the largest economy in the world and had for a long time. But it wasn't a major player in world affairs. Britain was the leading player, France second, the United States lagging. It controlled the hemisphere, you know, had made forays into the Pacific, but it was not the leading player. However, during the war, U.S. planners understood that the war was going to end with the U.S., the world dominant power. However, it turned out other competitors were going to destroy themselves and each other, and the U.S. would be left alone. In fact, the U.S. gained enormously from the war. Industrial production virtually quadrupled. The war ended the Depression. The New Deal measures hadn't done so. At the end of the war, the U.S. had literally half the world's wealth, and competitors were virtually either damaged or destroyed, and incomparable security. Controlled the Western Hemisphere, controlled both oceans, controlled the opposite side of both oceans. Just nothing remotely like it in history. And during the war, planners understood that something like that was going to turn out. It was obvious from the nature of the war. From 1939 to 1945, there were high-level regular meetings of the State Department planners and the Council on Foreign Relations, the sort of main external non-governmental input into foreign policy. And they laid careful plans for the world that they expected to emerge. It was a world, they said, in which the United States will hold unquestioned power and will ensure the limitation of any exercise of sovereignty by states that might interfere with U.S. global designs. Incidentally, I'm not quoting neocons. You know, I'm quoting the Roosevelt administration, the peak of American liberalism. They called for what they called an integrated policy to achieve military and economic supremacy for the United States and bar any exercise of sovereignty by anyone who would interfere with it. And they would do this in a region that they called the Grand Area. Well, in the early part of the war, 1939 to 1943, the Grand Area was defined as the Western Hemisphere routinely, the former British Empire, which the U.S. would take over, and the Far East. That would be the Grand Area. They assumed at the time that there would be a German-led world, the rest. So there'd be a non-German world, that's us, and a German world. As the Russians gradually ground down the Nazi armies after 1942, it became pretty clear that there wouldn't be a German world. So the Grand Area was expanded to be as much of the world as could be controlled, limitless. That's simply pursuing the old position that expansion is the path to security for the nascent empire of 1776. These policies were laid down during the war, but then they were implemented right after the war. In fact, now that we have available in the declassified record the planning documents of the late 1940s, It turns out they're very similar to the wartime planning. One of the leading figures was George Kennan, who was head of the State Department policy planning staff. He wrote one of his many important papers in 1948, PPS 23, if you want to look it up, noted that the United States has half the world's wealth, but only 6% of its population, and our primary goal in foreign policy must be, as he put it, to maintain this disparity. And in order to do so, we must put aside all vague and idealistic slogans about democracy and human rights. Those are for public propaganda and colleges and so on. But we must put those aside and keep to pure power concepts. There's going to be no other way to maintain the disparity. And then in the same paper and elsewhere, he and his staff went through the world, assigned to each part of the world what would be what they called its function within this global system that in which the U.S. would have unchallenged power, unquestioned power. So Latin America and the Middle East obviously would provide the energy resources that we would control, gradually pushing out Britain, throwing out France immediately and pushing out Britain slowly over the years and turning it into essentially a junior partner, as the British Foreign Office ruefully described their role at that time. Latin America we simply control. That's our little region over here, which has never bothered anyone, as Secretary of War Stimson said. So Latin America we keep, Middle East we control. Southeast Asia would be, its function was to provide resources and raw materials to the former colonial powers. And so Kennan went through the world and assigned them its function, and there's no time to go through it, but if you ever want an education on hysterical jingoist fanaticism, you really should read their documents. If you've studied these issues, you've heard of at least NSC 68, which is discussed by everyone, but its rhetoric is omitted, and you have to look at its rhetoric to see what's going on in these crazed heads of the great thinkers. Well, anyway, what do we do about Latin America? Well, Kennan was pretty explicit about that, too. He said in Latin America, we should prefer police states. The reason is, and he said that harsh government measures of repression should cause no qualms as long as the results are on balance favorable to our interests, in particular, as long as we guarantee the protection of our resources. Our resources happen to be somewhere else, but that's a historical accident. They're our resources, and we have to protect them. And if you have to do it by the mailed fist, okay, that's the way you do it. There is a long, ugly history. There's no time to go through it, but the Cold War history essentially follows this pattern. The Cold War was a kind of a tacit compact between the superpower and the smaller power, the United States and Russia. The compact was that the United States would be free to carry out violence and terror and atrocities limitless in its own domains, and the Russians would be able to run their own dungeon without too much U.S. interference. So the Cold War, in effect, was a war of the United States against the Third World and of Russia against its much smaller domains in Eastern Europe. And the events of the Cold War illustrate that. Each great power used the other's threats as a pretext for repression and violence and destruction, the United States way more than Russia, if you look at the record, reflecting their relative power. But that's essentially the picture. In fact, for the United States, the Cold War was a war of basically a war against independent nationalism in the Third World, what was called radical nationalism. Radical means doesn't follow orders. So this constant struggle against radical nationalism, in particular a leading thesis all the way through, is that even the smallest place, if it becomes independent, is a serious danger. It's what Henry Kissinger called a virus that might infect others, like even a tiny place, Grenada or something. If it has successful independent development, others might get the idea that we can follow, the rot will spread, as Acheson put it. So you got to stamp it out right at the source. It's not a novel idea. Any mafia don will explain it to you. The Godfather does not tolerate it when some small storekeeper doesn't pay protection money. Not that he needs the money, but it's kind of like a bad idea. Others might get the idea. And in particular, small, weak countries, we have to crush them with particular violence. It's easy, you know, nobody can stop you. And others get the point. That's a large part of international affairs, right to the present. Well, to learn about what the Cold War was about, the obvious place to look is what happened when it ended. Okay, so November 1989, the Berlin Wall fell, Soviet Union soon collapsed. So what did the United States do? How did it react? I mean, the pretext for everything that had happened in the past was, you know, the Russian monster, the monolithic and ruthless conspiracy attempting to take over the world, as John F. Kennedy called it. Well, now the monolithic and ruthless conspiracy was gone. So what do we do? Well, it turns out what we do is exactly the same thing, but with different pretexts. And that was made clear instantly. A couple of weeks after the Berlin Wall fell, the United States invaded Panama, killing unknown numbers of people. We don't count our victims, according to Panamanian human rights groups, maybe a couple of thousand people. The Panamanians take this seriously. In fact, last December, they once again declared a national day of mourning, referring to the invasion. I don't even think it made the newspapers here. And when you crush ants in your path, you don't pay much attention to their, you know, what they may have to say about it. But they invaded Panama, had to veto some Security Council resolutions. The point of the invasion was to kidnap a kind of a minor thug, Noriega, who was kidnapped, brought to the United States, tried, sentenced for crimes that were real. But he had committed them when he was on the CIA payroll, almost without exception. Small footnote. But for that, we had to invade Panama and kill however many people it was, a couple of thousand probably, and install a government of bankers and narco-traffickers, drug trafficking shot up and so on. But it was a successful invasion and applauded here. It was kind of a footnote to history. That's the kind of thing the U.S. does in its domains all the time. But it was a little different. For one thing, the pretexts were different. This time it wasn't we were defending ourselves against the Russians. It was we were defending ourselves against the Hispanic narco-traffickers who were going to come and, you know, shoot up our kids and destroy the country and so on. And in fact, Noriega was a minor narco-trafficker who had mostly been working for the CIA. But he became unacceptable when he started dragging his feet on following orders, like he didn't participate enthusiastically enough in the U.S. terrorist war against Nicaragua and so on. So he obviously had to go. Well, one difference was that it had different pretexts. Another was that the United States was much freer to act. That was pointed out right away by Elliot Abrams, who's now back in office running Middle East affairs. He pointed out right away that the invasion of Panama was different from what had preceded because we didn't have to be concerned about the Russians stirring up trouble somewhere in the world. We were free to use force without impediment. And correct observation goes on right until today. Many of the violent acts that the U.S. has carried out since then, it would have hesitated seriously about if there was a deterrent. But now there are no deterrents anymore, so you do what you like. That was a change. Again, if you want to learn more about what the Cold War was about, have a look at the documents that were produced right afterwards. This is George Bush the First. Early 1990, he gave his new budget request. There was a new national security strategy, and they described what the post-Cold War world would be. Turns out, exactly as before. We still have to have a huge, massive military force, but we have to maintain what they call the defense industrial base. That's a euphemism for high-tech industry. You know, for the public, talk about our belief in free trade and free enterprise. But anyone who knows anything about the U.S. economy knows it's based on the state, extensively on the state sector. High-tech industry is very largely within the state sector, and it's under typically under a Pentagon cover as long as it's electronics-based. And that's called the defense industrial base. So we have to maintain the huge public subsidy to high-tech industry called the defense industrial base. We have to have a massive military, but it has different targets. As they pointed out before this, we were aimed at a weapons-rich target, namely Russia. Now we're aiming at a target-rich target. region, namely the Third World. So that's what we need the major military forces for. In fact, that's pretty much what it was in the past, too, but now it's openly conceded. With regard to the Middle East specifically, we have to maintain intervention forces directed at the Middle East. And then comes this interesting comment. We need the same intervention forces directed at the Middle East, where the problems that we faced could not have been laid at the Kremlin's door. Okay, so sorry, folks, we've been lying to you for the last 50 years, claiming we're defending ourselves against the Russians. But now that the Russians aren't there, it turns out the problems couldn't have been laid at the Kremlin's door, which is correct. The problems were independent nationalism, and they continue to be so. But now it's said open and clear because the pretext is gone.
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5: We have to also be concerned now about what they call the technological sophistication of third world powers. It's a really overwhelming threat. It's kind of like Hillary Clinton a day or two ago saying that if Iran attacks Israel with nuclear weapons, we'll obliterate Iran. The chance of Iran attacking Israel with nuclear weapons is somewhere below an asteroid hitting Israel, but it doesn't matter. It's a nice throwaway line. But that's the kind of threat we have to worry about. It's kind of like Ronald Reagan in 1985 strapping on his cowboy boots and declaring a state of national emergency because of the threat posed to the national security of the United States by the government of Nicaragua, which was only 2 days away from Harlingen, Texas. So we really had to tremble in terror. You know? Well, that's standard. It had to increase after the end of the Cold War with the main pretexts gone, and it has. This is all consistent with a conception of aggression that has developed through the period and right up till today. Aggression has a meaning, you know, but that meaning doesn't apply to us. By U.S. leaders, aggression means resistance. So anyone who resists the United States is guilty of aggression. And that makes sense if we own the world. You know, so any act of resistance is aggression against us. So when the U.S. invaded South Vietnam in the early 1960s under Kennedy, Kennedy said we're defending ourselves against what he called the assault from within. And the leading liberal light, Adlai Stevenson, described it as internal aggression. So internal aggression by South Vietnamese against us, and of course we're there by right because we own the world. And that continues right to the present, so keep a lot of time because nothing much changed and come right up till today. So the big problem of the Middle East now, the growing aggressiveness of Iran, that's what's causing the problems of the Middle East. Well, you know, aggression has a meaning. It means sending your armed forces into the territory of some other state. When the latest case of Iranian aggression was a couple of centuries ago, unless we count Iranian aggression that was carried out under the Shah, which we approved of, the tyrant who we imposed, conquered a couple of Arab islands, but that was okay. But nevertheless, we have to defend ourselves against Iranian aggression in Iraq, in Lebanon, and in Gaza, where Iran is carrying out aggression, meaning people there are doing things we don't like, and Russia isn't around, so we'll blame it on Iran. That's aggression. You know, if somebody was looking at this who hadn't been adequately brainwashed by a good Western education, they would collapse in ridicule. I mean, yes, there are foreign fighters in Iraq and plenty of foreign arms in there, namely from the country that invaded Iraq, but they're not foreign. Remember, they're indigenous, because we're indigenous everywhere. That follows from owning the world, going back to the nascent empire spread. So therefore, we're not foreign fighters there or anywhere else. We're indigenous, and it's the foreign fighters who have to be stopped. You'll notice that there's a serious logical fallacy in what I've just been saying. It overlooks two fundamental principles, which are the crucial principles of world order. The rest is footnotes. The first principle is that we own the world and Iran doesn't. So therefore, the principle is not

closely, you'll find that there was never a principled critique of the war. That was not permissible. Just to keep to the kind of left critical end, and the rest gets worse. At the end of the war, Anthony Lewis of the New York Times wrapped it up. He said, speaking from the left liberal extreme, that the United States entered the war with blundering efforts to do good. Notice, efforts to do good is a tautology. We did it, so therefore it's efforts to do good. So it's not saying anything. Blundering, because it didn't work as well as they wanted, at least. Worked pretty well, but not as well as they wanted. So we started with blundering efforts to do good, but by 1969, it was clear that we could not establish democracy in South Vietnam at a cost acceptable to ourselves. Well, established democracy in South Vietnam is on a par with some Soviet commissar saying that Stalin was trying to establish democracy in Eastern Europe. But that doesn't matter. It's us, so that's what we were doing. But the problem with it was the cost to us. So that meant we had to sort of start pulling out. Well, that's the critique at the very left end. I'll take one more example. The leading American liberal historian, maybe the most famous historian of his generation, Arthur Schlesinger, who was at first a super hawk, like the whole Kennedy administration was, no alternative to victory in their invasion of South Vietnam, which is what it was. But by the late 60s, he was having second thoughts, and he wrote a book expressing them. He said, "We all pray that the hawks will be correct in hoping that the surge of the day, a big influx of troops, will be successful. And if they are, we will be praising the wisdom and statesmanship of the American government in winning the war." And he was aware of what it was. He said, "Leaving a land of wreck and ruin with its institutions destroyed may never recover. But we'll nevertheless be praising the wisdom and the statesmanship of the American government, and we pray that they're right, the hawks." But he said they probably aren't right. It's probably going to be too costly for us. No question about the cost to the Vietnamese. I mean, land of wreck and ruin. So therefore, maybe we ought to rethink it. Well, that's the criticism at the critical end of the spectrum, the dovish critical end. Then from there on over to the jingoist end of the spectrum, you have a kind of a debate. Could we have won with more force, or was it a lost cause anyway, and so on. It's rather striking that the population is out of this. So in 1969, the year that Lewis pointed to, 70% of the population thought that the war was fundamentally wrong and immoral, not a mistake. Try to find anything in the literature of educated sectors that says it was anything but a mistake, that it was fundamentally wrong and immoral. That's not unusual. Internally, the government was aware of this. One of the things that is not taught but should be read, because it's very illuminating, is the final part of the Pentagon Papers. Pentagon Papers are not declassified archives. They're stolen archives, so we know a better idea what they were thinking. The Pentagon Papers end in 1968, right after the Tet Offensive in January 1968, which convinced the business world that this is going to cost us too much. We better start winding it down. There was a request from the government to send another couple hundred thousand troops to Vietnam, but they were dubious about doing it and didn't do it finally because they were afraid that there would be an uprising in the United States, a popular uprising of unprecedented proportions, and they would need the troops for civil disorder control because of protest among underprivileged people, women, youth, and others who just weren't going to take anymore. They didn't admit that they were listening, but they were, and they always do. If they needed the troops for control, and they sort of slowly started backing off. Another 6 years of war, you know, devastated Laos and Cambodia and much of Vietnam, but at least they started winding down. Well, that was 1969. Notice that you can take the rhetoric about the Vietnam War and translate it almost verbatim into discussion of the Iraq War. There is no principled critique within the mainstream. By principled critique, I mean the kind of critique that we would carry out reflexively and do when somebody else commits aggression. Say when the Russians invade Czechoslovakia or Afghanistan or Chechnya, we don't ask, is it too costly? If David Petraeus could achieve anything in Iraq like what Putin achieved in Chechnya, he'd probably

0: be crowned king or something like that. But nevertheless, we condemn it rightly. Doesn't matter whether it worked or not, or whether it was costly to them or not. Or when Saddam Hussein invaded Kuwait, killing probably a fraction of the number of people that Bush killed a couple of months earlier when he invaded Panama. But we nevertheless denounce it as aggression. You know, no, that's a principled objection. But when we carry out aggression, it's inconceivable. Yeah. And that goes back to the principles that I mentioned. We own the world, and everything we do is by definition good in intention. So the worst that it can be is what Barack Obama calls a strategic blunder, or what Hillary Clinton calls getting into a civil war which we can't win. In fact, Iraqis overwhelmingly blame the civil war on us, but that's irrelevant too. That's the level of critique, and it follows from the principles that I mentioned. And it governs news coverage too, in fact, pretty openly. Here's John Burns, most respected correspondent in Iraq. He says that the United States is the prominent economic, political, and military power in the world, and has been the greatest force for stability in the world, certainly since World War II. It would be a dark day if the outcome in Iraq were to destroy the credibility of American power, to destroy America's willingness to use its power in the world to achieve good, to fight back against totalitarianism, authoritarianism, gross human rights abuses. Okay, in other words, that's the framework of reporting. Reporting must be cheering for the home team. Nothing else is conceivable because of the depth of these principles which are instilled into people in the educational system and propaganda. You can't see the world in any other terms. So it's neutral, objective reporting to say we're cheering for the home team. And it's quite open. That's interesting that he said it so clearly, but he says that's particularly true, he says, in the Middle East. And notice it makes not the slightest difference what the people of the world or the Middle East think. That's not relevant. Or for that matter, what the people in the United States think. So the Vietnam War was benign efforts to do good, which were too costly to us, even when 70% of the population said that's fundamentally wrong and immoral, not a mistake. Population here is as irrelevant as the population in the rest of the world. Unless you're frightened of them, and you have to keep your troops here for civil disorder control. What do people think? Well, what people think, we know from international polls that are regularly taken. They think that the United States is the most frightening, dangerous country in the world. Not John Burns' line. And there's overwhelming opposition to U.S. force, just almost everywhere. It's also true of the Middle East, and there's nothing new about it. Our current George Bush, after 9/11, asked, why do they hate us, and went on, they hate our freedoms, and so on. You remember that. What the press should have reported is that he was just repeating a question that President Eisenhower asked in 1958. Eisenhower asked his staff, why is there a campaign of hatred against us among the people of the Middle East? And the National Security Council, the highest planning agency, had provided an answer. He said the people in the Middle East, their perception is that the United States supports brutal tyrannies, blocks democracy and development, and does so because we want control of their oil. And then they went on to say, yeah, perception's more or less correct, and that's the way it ought to be. So therefore, there's a campaign of hatred against us. And so it continues. After 9/11, the Wall Street Journal, to its credit, conducted some polls in the Middle East. They didn't care about the general population, what's demeaningly called the Arab street. They polled what they called moneyed Muslims, bankers, managers of multinational corporations, you know, kind of guys we like. And they found pretty much the same thing as 1958. It's not they don't have any objection to neoliberalism or any of this stuff. In fact, they love it. But they condemn the United States for supporting harsh, tyrannical regimes, which it does, and opposing democracy and development, which it does, because we want to control their energy resources. By 2001, they had other objections, namely Israel's U.S.-backed vicious repression and dispossession of Palestinians, which is ongoing, and also the sanctions against Iraq. The sanctions against Iraq didn't get much play here because we don't pay attention to our crimes. That's crucial. That's part of the principle that everything we do is good. But they do pay attention. In fact, we know a lot about them, or we can if we want to. We do not want to publicize our genocidal actions. But people in the Middle East noticed and didn't like it, and that increased the campaign of hatred among the moneyed Muslims, our friends there. Don't have to think about the others. But it doesn't matter what they think. The same is true of the invasion of Iraq. The Iraqis regard it as worse than the Mongol invasions. You know, the great success story of Petraeus is to establish warlord armies, which will probably tear the country up in the future. You know, there's been massive ethnic cleansing, and that's been accelerated by the Petraeus strategy of building essentially walled communities. Well, what does the public think about all these things? Well, we know about Iraq. The public wants to get out, but they're irrelevant. What about Iran? The next major crisis looming, which will make Iraq look like a tea party if they go through with it. There are opinions about this. There's the opinion of American elites, which you can read, say, in the New York Times or Washington Post or liberal journals and so on. They'll tell you that Iran is defying the world by enriching uranium. Well, exactly who is the world? Okay, well, we can find out. There is an organization called G77, 130 countries, includes the vast majority of the people of the world. They vigorously support Iran's right to all the rights guaranteed by the Non-Proliferation Treaty, including enriching uranium for nuclear power. So they're not part of the world, okay? Now, what about the American population? An overwhelming majority of the American population agrees with G77, namely that Iran should have the right to produce nuclear energy, but not nuclear weapons. So the American population is not part of the world. So non-aligned countries are not part of the world. You know, American population is not part of the world. Obviously, Iranians are not part of the world. So who's left? Well, the world consists of people who follow Washington's orders. You can't say it includes the United States because the overwhelming majority of Americans are not part of the world. They oppose this, just as on many other issues. And that goes on without comment. You know, correctly if we're cheerleaders for the home team, and that's the framework for discussion. Is there a solution to the crisis with Iran, which is extremely serious? If the U.S. goes through with its plans, like I said, it might make Iraq look like a tea party. Well, there are solutions, potential solutions. One of them is what I just said, that Iran should have the rights of any signer of the Non-Proliferation Treaty. Israel, Pakistan, and India also ought to have those rights if they sign the treaty. Since they haven't done it, they don't have those rights, but of course they're doing it because we say it's okay. But that's the opinion of the large majority of Americans. And this same large majority, this runs around 75%, says that a nuclear weapons-free zone should be established in the region, including Iran, Israel, American forces deployed there, and so on. Well, that would end the crisis. Is that possible? Well, it's supported by the large majority of Americans, but as I mentioned, they're not part of the world. It's Iran's official policy, but they're not part of the world. The U.S. and Britain are formally committed to it, in fact, more so than any other powers, for a very simple reason, which we would read about if we had a free press. When the United States and Britain went to war with Iraq and tried to find a thin legal cover for it, they appealed to UN Security Council Resolution 687, 1991, which ordered Iraq to get rid of its weapons of mass destruction. And as you remember, Britain and the United States claimed they hadn't lived up to it. Well, you know, you're all literate. You can read Resolution 687. It commits the United States and Britain to work to establish a nuclear-free weapons zone in the Middle East. Okay, so if you can appeal to it as a justification for aggression, you're compelled to follow its provisions. But to point that out would be really to break the rules. And you can, again, do a Google search and see if you can find anyone even near the mainstream who's ever bothered to point this out. Another way to move towards a solution would be to end the threats against Iran. The threats, if anyone cares, are a violation of the UN Charter. But for outlaw states, that's irrelevant. Again, the large majority of the American population thinks we should end the threats and move to normal diplomatic relations with Iran. Well, if these steps were taken, the crisis would essentially be over. So we can ask, who's defying the world if the world includes its people, you know, including the American people? And the answer is very simple and straightforward. Those who are defying the world are the ones in power in Washington and in London and in the editorial offices and the university faculties and so on. They're defying the world, but not Iran, not on these issues. And in fact, it's a serious matter because it could lead to total disaster. And the same is true on other issues. So the other major live issue in the Middle East is Israel-Palestine. Well, what does the world think about this? There is an international consensus supported by about two-thirds of the American population, supported by former non-aligned countries, supported by the Arab world, formally at least, supported by Europe, obviously Latin America. In fact, everyone. Iran supports it. Hamas supports it. It's for a two-state settlement on the international borders, with meaning pre-June 67 borders, with minor modifications. Who opposes that? Well, for the last 30 years, the United States has opposed it, and it continues to oppose it. And Israel, of course, opposes it, though if the U.S. would support it, Israel would necessarily go along. So the problem is right in Washington. This begins in 1976, when the U.S. vetoed the first Security Council resolution calling for a settlement in these terms. It was introduced by the Arab states, backed by the PLO. Actually, it even goes back earlier to 1971, when President Sadat of Egypt offered Israel a full peace treaty in return for withdrawal from occupied territories. What he cared about was withdrawal from the Sinai, where Israel was kicking out thousands of peasants and settling. Israel, he didn't say anything about the Palestinians. They were not an issue at the time. Israel recognized it as a genuine peace offer and decided to reject it. They made a fateful decision preferring expansion to security. Peace treaty with Israel would have ended security problems. Egypt would have ended security problems. The important question is what would happen in the United States, the godfather. There was a battle, a bureaucratic internal battle in the United States. Kissinger won, and the U.S. followed his policy, which he called stalemate, meaning no negotiations, just force. Okay. That set the stage for the 1973 war and on to a whole list of horrors since. And up till today, the United States and Israel have been leading the rejectionist camp. By now, they are the rejectionist camp, not the U.S. population, but the government. So who's defying the world on this issue? Is there a possible settlement? Sure there is, but it resides here. In fact, on issue after issue, the major problems happen to be right here, which is a very optimistic conclusion because it means that we can do something about it. It's here that we can have an influence, not elsewhere. I'll stop.
1: 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Joe Ritchie is our general manager and editor. I'm David Barsamyan. Thank you for listening. We go out with Sonny Rollins, the tenor saxophonist great performing What Is There to Say?

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2: And the end is usually a good song somewhere in between.

Well, something there from Little Eva, otherwise known, born as Eva Board, Boyd, and that is, of course, her famous tune, The Locomotion. Eva Boyd was born in 1943 in Belhaven, North Carolina, and at the age of 15, she moved to Brooklyn, New York, where she worked as a maid and earned extra money as a babysitter for none other than Carole King and Jerry Goffin. I don't know if it gets any more fortuitous than that, but it wasn't long after meeting her that Goffin and King learned that she could sing, and so, as Carole King said in an interview many years ago, it was only a matter of time before they wrote a song for her and recorded it, and that's exactly what happened. The song reached number one in the U.S. in 1962 and sold over 1 million copies. And Little Eva had a couple of other hits in her career. Keep Your Hands Off My Baby, Let's Turkey Trot, and Swinging on a Star, a remake of the Bing Crosby standard. But none ever achieved as big fame as Locomotion, for sure. That was a big, big hit for her. And sadly, like many black artists of the time, Boyd never owned the rights to her music. And so when the gigs and the recording offers stopped coming, she retired in the early 70s, penniless, and moved back home with her three kids. But in the 80s, as her luck would have it anyway, up-and-coming singer Kylie Minogue released a cover tune of The Locomotion, and it garnered huge international success for Kylie Minogue and brought about a resurgence of the tune, and also with it Little Eva. And so she was able to make a bit of a comeback playing the cabaret circuit, and she continued to make music right up until her death in 2003. And apparently there is only one existing footage of Little Eva performing Locomotion, and it's from the ABC show called Shindig. And you can find that on YouTube if you want to check it out. And I watched that one, and I also watched Kylie Minogue's video of the tune, just out of curiosity. And I don't know, there just really doesn't seem to be much to the Locomotion at all. The dance form, I guess, or the dance style. Anyway, it's not all that complicated, for sure. But yeah, give it a check it out for sure. Well, hello, you're tuned to CFUZ Radio in a show called Between the Lines that showcases some great songwriting over the decades and across the genres. I'm Jamie Freed, and I'm sitting here at the controls in the CFUZ studios until the top of the hour. So thanks for joining me today. Coming up on the program, we've got some Tammy Nielsen, some Los Lobos, some Blue Moon Marquee, and others. So I hope you can stick around. Right now, though, we are going to jump right back in with something from Leon Bridges. This is a track called Pull Away on CFUZ.

Well, the incredible Tammy Nielsen there from her latest release, Kingmaker. And we heard the title track from that record, Kingmaker. That is her fifth record, released just last month. So fresh off the, I don't know, pressing, what do you call it these days? The album was recorded at Neil Finn's Roundhead Studios in the Canadian-born artist's adopted hometown of Auckland, New Zealand. And while they're calling it her most provocative and powerful musical offering to date, fueled by the world-changing events of the past 2 years, the songs on the record tear apart the patriarchal structures that pervade the music industry, family life, society as a whole, and the, quote, politics of domination that render women nameless and voiceless, she says. It's definitely another great recording from Nielsen, who I've become a huge fan of late, and so I definitely encourage you to check her out for sure. Great stuff. And then before that, we heard something from Tune Yards. Tune Yards is a collaboration between Merrill Garbus and Nate Brenner out of Oakland, California. And they incorporate an eclectic array of musical elements such as loop pedals and lo-fi percussion. They've kind of become known for that. And we heard the tune You, Yes, You from their 2011 critically acclaimed album Who Kill. And kind of an interesting tidbit, Garbus was... who's obviously hugely talented. She was also a puppeteer for a time, which is kind of cool. And something else that's kind of cool is she lived in Montreal for a stint, where she played ukulele in the band Sister Suvi. And from what I can find on the internet, which isn't a lot, Sister Suvi disbanded around 2010. But I did find a review of a Pay What You Can release that they put out. A review on Pitchfork that described them as an idiosyncratic Montreal-Toronto band as prone to proggy dronescapes as ukulele bustouts and chirpy doo-doo-doos. So there you go. As I mentioned, we heard something from Tune Yards and a track called You, Yes, You. And we started the set off with Leon Bridges and a track called Pull Away. The wonderfully amazing, talented American soul singer Leon Bridges. That was from his Coming Home record. And he's on tour right now. But sadly, the only Canadian date that I could see is Toronto. And the closest he gets to us is Redmond, Washington, which is about 5 or 6 hours away, just outside of Seattle. And he's playing there at the end of August. If you happen to be in that neck of the woods, you might want to check it out for sure. While you're tuned to CFUZ Radio, my name is Jamie Freed, and you're listening to a program called Between the Lines. Up next, we're going to hear something from Los Lobos. This is Chuco's Cumbia on CFUZ Radio.

Well, my apologies for that. Not sure. Can't really get that going, it seems. Anyway, we tried to hear something there. We heard a little bit of Tamara Grace, who is a Montreal-based, raised and based Montrealer, 21-year-old singer-songwriter, and just has a great, great pop tune. She started her career at 15, and in 2021, she met recording producer Dominique Messier, who has also worked with Celine Dion, and together they started to create a couple of tracks, and so she's released a couple so far, the single Autumn Tears, and also the one that we just heard called Auburn, which, like I said, is just a great pop tune. And I'm sorry we couldn't hear the whole thing, but maybe one day we will. We'll definitely be hearing more from her as time goes on. I am sure of that. And in before that, we heard something from Blue Moon Marquee from Vancouver. Blue Moon Marquee is the incredibly talented duo made up of A.W. Cardinal on vocals and guitar, and Jasmine Collette on vocals, bass, and drums. And we heard the title track from their upcoming record, Scream, Holler, Howl. And yeah, so Blue Moon Marquee write and perform original compositions, quote, influenced by anything that swings, jumps, or grooves, they say. And their music kind of defies categorization, I guess, incorporating blues and jazz, folk, jump, jive, country swing, and indigenous soul. And I just love their description. They say it, quote, conjures a blend where Howlin' Wolf tangos with Django, Ernest Tubb shoots firecrackers with Cab Calloway, and Memphis Minnie throws dice with Screamin' Jay Hawkins. So quite an interpretation, to be sure. And yeah, so as I said, we heard the title track from their upcoming fifth album, Scream, Holler, Howl, and that is co-produced by the legendary Duke Robillard of the fabulous Thunderbirds. And if that sort of sparked your interest, you can catch them live playing at Penticton's Dream Cafe on August 19th. And I think that will be a really, really fun show. So definitely try and get out and see them if you can, for sure. Well, you're listening to Between the Lines. My name is Jamie Freed, and what do I have coming up next for you? We've got, that's right, yeah, some Blackie and the Rodeo Kings. They are performing around these parts coming up in the next little while, so you might want to watch out for them. We're going to hear a track called Red Dress. This is Blackie and the Rodeo Kings on CFUZ.

Well, something there from the lovely and talented Corinne Bailey Rae. We heard from a record. Whoops. Stop that. We heard from a record tribute to Tom Waits called Come On Up to the House, Women Sing Waits. And, of course, Corinne Bailey Rae was singing Jersey Girl there, a great hit for Tom Waits. I believe it was Bruce Springsteen that made that a big, huge hit for him. And the album has a ton of gems on it, for sure. Amy Mann is on the record singing Waits' Hold On. Shelby Lynn and Allison Moore are singing Old 55. That was a great hit as well for Tom Waits. Patty Griffin is on the record. Roseanne Cash sings Time. Iris DeMent sings House Where Nobody Lives. So just some really, really great classic Tom Waits tunes on that record. And before that, we heard something from Joe Pug, something from his debut EP called Nation of Heat. And on that EP, it's just really Pug and his guitar and his harmonica. Just an incredibly stripped down EP that he put out at the start of his career. And I just read last month that he has put out Nation of Heat Revisited, which he says is not a remix and it is not a remaster. It's a brand new album, he claims, a full band reimagining, he says, of his debut record. And it features performances by Brandon Flowers of The Killers, Carl Bromell from My Morning Jacket, Derry DeBorgia of Jason Isbell's 400 Unit, Courtney Hartman, and many others. And apparently there is not an acoustic guitar to be found on the record. So it sounds really interesting. I haven't heard anything off it yet, but I'm going to check it out. So I'll probably play something from it in the shows to come because I'm a big fan of Joe Pug. So should be an interesting one. And before that, we heard something from the Shadowbrook Project. It's called Sketches from the Heart. Volume run one, and it's put together by a Canadian producer musician, Kevin Brown, and it's kind of a mix of reggae, jazz, and R&B that Brown was influenced by. It's kind of a tribute to his own musical influences over the years. So he features people like Bohemian Ricardo Clark, Jamaica's Fiona Robinson and Monique Marion, and Hawaii's Jacopo, who we heard from there with a track called Remedy. And at the top of the set there, we heard something from Blackie and the Rodeo Kings and a track called Red Dress from their Kings of Love release. And that featured Colin Linden on vocals. Blackie and the Rodeo Kings is, of course, Colin Linden, Stephen Fearing, and Tom Wilson. And if you're a fan of theirs, there are a couple of shows that you should know about. Blackie and the Rodeo Kings are performing in Vernon in November. And I can't remember the exact date, but it is November. You can find it online. I'm sure that's in Vernon. And then Colin Linden is playing here in Penticton next week on August 17th at the Dream Cafe. So I urge you to check out those shows for sure. I've got tickets to both of those concerts, so I'm really excited about it. Some of Canada's best musicians ever, I think. And I meant to mention, I played Los Lobos at the top of the last set, but forgot to mention that they're playing around these parts as well. They're playing in Kelowna in October, playing with the Mavericks. So if you've never seen Los Lobos, I urge you to do that because they are just a fantastic band and just so, so much fun live. Well, I think that is about all we have time for today. My name is Jamie Freed. You've been listening to Between the Lines on CFUZ Radio. Thanks so much for tuning in. Be sure to stay tuned to CFUZ for lots more local programming this evening and every day of the week. There's some real gems for sure to check out. So you can go to the website, cfuz.ca, and have a look at the program guide and see what suits you, what strikes your fancy. There's tons of musical programming there by local people, volunteers. So, definitely tune in if you can. Well, I'm going to leave you with something from Richard Thompson. This is I Misunderstood from his Acoustic Classics recording. We'll catch you next time. Thanks again for tuning in.

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